0: Welcome to Gospel Truth with Andrew Womack, a teaching ministry emphasizing God's unconditional love and grace. This special teaching on the believer's authority was recorded at a recent Gospel Truth seminar. And now, here's Andrew.
1: And Pastor Dean, his church does more than most churches. There are churches here in Atlanta, I bet you, that have 10, 20,000 people that don't do as much for missions as that church in Freedom Christian Center. And I saw things happen that I just said, I covet what this man has. And so I invited him to come to my Bible school. And I took a yellow legal pad. And I said, I'm going to learn what this man knows. And I sat there for 2 days, and he taught 3 hours a day for 2 days in our Bible school. I never wrote down a note. He didn't say one thing that I hadn't already known. But you know, the difference was he believed it. And I didn't. I was embarrassed. I was apologetic about finances. And man, I mean, something happened. Something got birth that day. I changed. And did you know, prior to that time, we would go hold a meeting like this. And like, I'm not even sure what our expenses. Usually we run around $25,000 or $30,000 to put on a meeting like this is what it cost us. Back then it was about $10,000, and that's for paying the airfare of the people that came, the musicians, the other speakers and stuff. And I would receive an offering and we would get $10,005, or we would get $9,994. It would be within $5 or $10 of our expenses. And of course, people would become partners with us. And over the long term, it was good. But I mean, it was just barely break even. And after God spoke to me through Pastor Dean and I got this thing, I went out within the next week. I held a meeting in Phoenix, Arizona. Everything was exactly the same. I did an offering exactly the same as I did tonight. Everything was the same. And instead of getting $10,000, we got $25,000, $30,000, $40,000. And nothing changed except that, man, I had a revelation that was producing difference. And our ministry since then has never been behind. Our ministry has prospered. We are prospering. We have turned the biggest record income that we've ever had in the history of the ministry during this financial downtime. We are blessed and we are prospered. And people see that and they see the baby, they see the birth, and they say, man, I want one of those. But are you going to take the word and for 2 years meditate on it? And meditate on it and think on it, and you can't see anything and it doesn't look like anything's happening, but you just keep in relationship with the Word and you let the Word germinate. See, everybody wants the birth. Everybody wants these results. Jamie and I have produced in our little bit, we don't have a lot of money, but we got some money in the stock market, and we've produced 26% profit in the last 3 months while everybody else is losing 30%. We've increased 26%. Well, I want that. Have you taken the Word and meditated on it? And is God is your source? See, everybody's wanting the birth. Everybody's wanting the baby. But I don't want the relationship. I don't want to have to carry this thing for 2 years and meditate on it.
2: Come on. Come on.
1: That's wrong, brothers and sisters. This is a principle of God.
3: That's right.
1: Yes. Let me just, don't forget where I am right here. I'm coming back to it. Here's a parenthesis. Somebody's saying, man, if that's the only way you could receive of God, I just don't believe that. No, God has created another way to receive. The other way to receive is you can receive off of someone else's faith or anointing. And the reason God did this, let's say, for instance, if the only way you could be healed is to take the Word and meditate on it and let the Word conceive, and then you nurture that and grow, and it takes a year or 2 years for you to overcome your fears and to give the birth to the physical healing. If that's the only way that you could get healed, what would happen to the person that comes up here tonight and only has a week to live? They would be destined to just die. And so God made another way to receive, and that is that He gave some people to the body of Christ who have the gift of miracles, the gifts of healings. And people like Benny Hinn and others have these supernatural gifts, and through them, people can come up that virtually have no faith. They have to have some faith, but relatively little faith and little effort, and they come up and they just, boom, receive a miracle. And those things do happen. And the reason God did that is as a stopgap measure to help those who are in a crisis situation and don't have the 2 years to be able to grow and mature and conceive the miracle and give birth to it. God has given you another method. But what's wrong is that the body of Christ thinks that's the only way you can receive from God. They just come and want somebody to pray over you, and they're looking for a miracle to come. Those are relatively few. They're hard to come by. Miracles like that don't come. They don't work every time. I can't control miracles. I can control healings, but I can't control miracles. I can't just sit there and wave my hand and say that you're going to instantly see everything come to pass, but I can teach you how to take the Word of God and put it in your heart and meditate on it and let that faith produce, and all things are possible to him that believes. I can get any person healed if you would take the Word of God and put it in your heart and meditate on it and work in it, but I can't guarantee that every person's going to receive a miracle. And this is the reason the body of Christ has only learned how to receive off of somebody else's gifting and anointing, which was intended to be a temporary help so that you don't die while you're taking the Word of God and meditating and conceiving and building it up. And yet the body of Christ hasn't learned how to conceive a miracle. We just are going around chasing after people and waiting on people to lay hands on us. And even Catherine Kuhlman, I used to usher in her meetings and stuff like that. And Benny Hinn, both of them say that like 90 to 95% of all of the people who receive miracles in their meetings lose them. Matter of fact, I've had people come to my meetings that were healed at Benny Hinn's meeting and they lost it and came back. And I had to teach them how to take the Word and now walk in it. Benny Hinn, he understands this to a degree. I don't know the person, but I mean, Benny Hinn refers people to our ministry. His ministry has people call us all of the time when they don't know how to walk in healing, and we help them. Amen. I'm not saying there's anything wrong with that gift. That's a wonderful gift. And if you are in a crisis situation and don't have time to take the Word of God and mature and get it working, you need to go somebody with these special gifts. But don't substitute that for what God intended. You can adopt a baby, but that's not the way God created it to be. Amen. You can go get a miracle from somebody else, but God, every one of you can conceive a miracle if you would just take these principles and take the Word of God and begin to meditate on it. If you've got a problem in your body, the Scripture says that God sent His Word and healed them and delivered them from all their destruction. Psalms 107, verse 20. The Word of God is health unto all your flesh and life unto them that find it. In Proverbs chapter 4, around verse 20 something. And God's Word is healing to you. You could take the Word of God, and I guarantee you, the Scripture says in Romans chapter 8, verse 6, to be carnally minded is death. To be spiritually minded is life and peace. What is spiritually minded? John 6:63, the words that I speak unto you, they are spirit and they are life. God's Word is spiritually minded. Take the Word and meditate on it, and all it can produce is life and peace. If you have something growing in your life other than life and peace, then you've had something other than the Word sown in your life. You know, I don't have to be with you when you plant your garden to see what you planted. All I got to do is be there when something starts sprouting. See what's growing in your garden, and I can tell you. Are you making fun of me? Sprouting. When I see something growing in your garden, I can tell what you planted. Because you only reap what you sow. And you know what? I don't have to be with you. I don't have to follow you on. When you come up and start telling me about nothing's working for me and oh, I'm sick and I've got all this. And you know what? I can tell you what you've been meditating on. I can tell you what you've been thinking. I can tell you what your belief systems are. Because you got fear and doubt and you're oppressed and you feel powerless. Those things don't just happen. They aren't just natural. It's not just human. You have to entertain that. You know what? You take a little kid, and did you know a little kid naturally will be optimistic and joyful and excited and happy? It takes a lot to beat people to a place where they're depressed and discouraged and fearful of everything. Those things don't happen accidentally. There's reasons why people are the way that they are. You've planted things or allowed Satan to plant. Most of it is not even obvious. It's not that you pursued sickness and disease, but you sit there in front of the TV that 99% of what they're doing is talking about sickness and disease and advertising stuff, and you just embrace it. And well, we're only human. We sing songs about, Lord, I'm only human. I'm just a man. I hate that song. I'm not only human. I'm not just a man. One third of me is wall-to-wall Holy Ghost. I got the power of God living on the inside of me. I am not just a human. Things that are incurable to men are not incurable to God. I'm not going to listen to that stuff. I'm not going to let those words come across my path. There's a reason why you're in the shape that you're in. You are letting the world plant seeds in you. Again, I go back to Proverbs chapter 18, verse 20 and 21. It said, let me go back and read that because I can't quote all of it exactly, but Proverbs 18, 20, if you got that up there, it says, a man's belly shall be satisfied with the fruit of his mouth, and with the increase of his lips shall he be filled. Notice the terminology, a man's belly shall be satisfied with the fruit of his lips and with the increase of his mouth. Those words are saying that every word that comes out of your mouth is like a seed. Every word is a seed. Not only every word of yours, but every word that you hear. Every song that you sing, they're spitting seeds into your heart. They're putting seeds into your life. Every time you sing about the Wichita lineman and you're moaning and groaning and falling off the bar stool and losing your dog and your pickup and everything else, you're sowing seeds. You're sowing seeds of depression that are going to come to pass. Every time you listen to some of these things where they're talking about cop killers and all of the stuff that they do, they're sowing seeds of hatred and bitterness and anger in your life. Every time you watch something or hear something about adultery and lust and things like this and running off with somebody else, they're sowing seeds in you. And you wonder, why is it that I'm struggling with lust?
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0: It's good to be with you again at the beginning of a new week, sharing with you keys to successful living, which God has placed in my hand through many years of personal experience and Christian ministry. The title for my talks this week is The Door Only You Can Open. A door, of course, is a familiar feature in the life of all of us. The use we make of a door can be crucial in deciding the course of our lives. On the one hand, we can open a door and let someone in. On the other hand, we can close a door and keep someone out. Depending on who the person is, this decision that we make in opening or closing the door can have a decisive effect on the entire course of our lives. In particular, there is one door in your life which only you can open. The decision which you make in opening or closing that particular door will determine the course of your life, not only in time, but also in eternity. Can you guess what the door is? There's a very vivid picture of this door in the book of Revelation, in a message that Jesus sends to one of the seven churches in Asia, the church in Laodicea. The message is found in Revelation chapter 3, verse 20. It is Jesus who is speaking. Bear in mind, he's speaking to a Christian church. This is what he says. Behold, I stand at the door and knock. If anyone hears my voice and opens the door, I will come into him and will dine with him and he with me. We need to ponder the implications of this picture. Here we have a Christian church established before the end of the first century. They acknowledged the name of Christ. They professed faith in him. They repeated the creed, probably. Prayed. Sang hymns. They celebrated the communion or the Eucharist in memorial of him. And yet, where was Jesus? His words indicate very plainly, he was on the outside seeking to gain admission. Isn't that an amazing picture? A church that acknowledged Jesus, that believed in him, that sang his praises, prayed prayers in his name, and yet he was not there. He was on the outside. Isn't that astonishing? And he was seeking to gain admission. He was very humble. He wasn't going to force his way in. He didn't say, if you don't do what I ask, I'll batter the door down. He said, I'd like you to open the door. And if you open the door, I will come in. But it's very clear from the words he uses that the opening of the door is not something that he will do. It's something that the person addressed must do. And in the Greek language, it's very clear too that when he comes to that question of opening the door, he's not speaking in the plural to a group of people. He's speaking individually to each person in that church. If you individually will open the door, I will come in. Why was it that he was on the outside? Were they insincere? Not necessarily. Well, then what was missing? I believe the words of Jesus give the key to answering that question. What was missing? Why was Jesus on the outside? Listen to what he says again. Behold, I stand at the door and knock. If anyone hears my voice and opens the door. What is the key? It's contained in that phrase that begins with if. If anyone hears my voice. That was the problem in that church. They were not hearing his voice. And consequently, he was left on the outside. I want you to know that this is the decisive personal relationship which alone makes us true Christians. It's hearing his voice. It's having direct communication with Jesus. It's not a form of worship or of religion or a ritual. All those things that may be good in their place, but not one of them is a substitute for the vital essential, which is hearing the voice of Jesus. That speaks about a relationship with Jesus which is direct, it's intimate, and it's continuing. It's not confined to a certain day of the week, or a certain hour of the day, or a certain type of building, or certain forms of ceremony. It's something person to person. If you will hear my voice. Jesus makes it plain, really, in many different ways and in many different places in the New Testament, that this is what he's after in our lives. He's not just come to bring us religion, or good theology, or even a lot of knowledge, although these things can all be good in their place. But the vital thing he stresses again in John chapter 10, verse 27. My sheep hear my voice, and I know them, and they follow me. Again, the crucial issue, hearing the voice of Jesus. If you don't hear his voice, you can't follow him, because he leads by his voice. That's the picture of an Oriental shepherd. His sheep followed him because they recognized his voice, and they went where they heard the voice. Jesus says in the same context, they don't know the voice of a stranger, they won't follow a stranger. So the key to following Jesus is hearing his voice. And concerning those who hear his voice, Jesus says, I know them. And then he goes on to say, and I give to them eternal life, and no one can pluck them out of my hands. You see what total security there is in that intimate, personal relationship with Jesus, where you hear his voice, he knows you, he gives you eternal life, and there is no power in the universe that can pluck you out of his hand. Let's look at that picture from Revelation once more. Here's Jesus standing outside a church, pleading for admission. And he says, if you will hear my voice and open the door, I will come in. Imagine that, a church that was already in existence within about 60 years of the death of Jesus, with its worship, with its ceremonies, with its prayers, with its hymns, and yet without Jesus. Isn't that a solemn thought? If that could happen in the first century, do you think it could happen in the 20th century? Don't you think that it's happened to many, many churches in those intervening centuries? Could you picture Jesus outside the door of the church, perhaps, that you attend? Or the church on the street where you live, which you don't attend? Maybe you don't attend any church. But there's a picture of the Lord of glory, the Lord of life, the Savior, the eternal King, in his humility, standing outside the door and saying, if you'll hear my voice, if you'll open the door, I will come in. If that could happen in the first century, how much more in the 20th century? What are you relying on for your personal relationship with the Lord? Is it the fact that you were baptized or confirmed? Is it the fact that you go to church, or that you read your Bible, or that you sing hymns, or that you offer money to the Lord's work? I don't want to belittle any of those things. They're all important. But yet they are not sufficient without that great single central experience of knowing Jesus personally, hearing his voice, and making him a part of your life. The amazing thing about Almighty God is, for reasons I think we'll never fully discern, he wants to share the life of his human creatures. He wants to come in. He wants to be part of our life. If he's not part of our life, it's not because he doesn't want it. It's because we haven't met the conditions. And I'd like to ask you personally, at this very moment, what is your relationship to Jesus? Have you heard his voice? And if you heard his voice, what did you do? Did you open the door? You might say, well, I never rejected him. But I want to tell you, that's not enough. If somebody's outside the door, asking for admission, You don't have to reject that person. You just have to do nothing. And he remains outside, and you remain without him. There's only one adequate response, and that's the response that Jesus asks for, to open the door and to invite him in. He won't push his way in. He's a gentleman. He doesn't come in uninvited. If you want Jesus Christ in your life as Savior and Lord, as your friend and companion, your counselor and helper, you're going to have to take action. Maybe you've heard his voice even as I've been speaking to you today. Maybe for the first time you've realized that there is a Savior who wants to come in, who wants to help you, who loves you, who cares for you, who knows you intimately. And yet, he's not on the inside of your life. He's on the outside. I want to challenge you as I close this message today. What are you going to do about it? Are you going to open the door, or are you going to leave it closed?
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4: You've just produced a new version, a new translation of the New Testament, Colin. It's called The Truth, and we're taking a close look at it as we're going through Paul's letter to the Ephesians. We've reached chapter 2, verse 21, but just briefly, why have you written The Truth? Why have you done a new translation?
5: Well, I've been using this as we've been making these programs on Ephesians, using the version I had before it was actually published publicly. Now it has been published and it's just having a phenomenal reception. And so that's gratifying, simply because this was written very much out of obedience to God. I had never expected to do anything of this nature.
4: And the reason?
5: Because the Lord said he wanted a translation that was not produced by academic scholars, but by a preacher who would draw out the meaning of the word. So I've sought to run a middle course between, well, maintaining the accuracy with Scripture, but not allowing it to become such a loose paraphrase that you lose sight of the original. So it's keeping true to the original, but drawing out the meaning of the text as we go along. And that, of course, is really good translation. You know, I'm always being interpreted into other languages, and interpreters always tell me the best interpretation is not to translate literally what is said from one language to another, but to put what you are saying in one language into the language of another so that you convey the same meaning. And that's what I've tried to do, to draw out the meaning of what Paul is saying here, for example, in Ephesians.
4: Now, we're very much in the middle of this letter, so do you just want to put it in context at the beginning of this week as to where we've got to?
5: Well, in the first two chapters, we have this amazing revelation about the fact that God has taken hold of the lives of believers and has put them into Christ. So we now live in unity with him. His life has become our lives. His blessings, all the riches and inheritance that is in Christ is ours. It belongs to every believer. And what God wants is for us by faith to appropriate this rich inheritance that he's given us in Christ. So we're going to start at chapter 3 this week. This is the reason why I, Paul, am happy to be a prisoner of Jesus Christ. It is for your sake. You have heard about the way God has given me such grace for your benefit, so that I could tell you of the hidden things that have been revealed to me. Now, all the way through this epistle, and of course elsewhere as well, Paul speaks a lot about grace, how God has lavished his grace upon us. He was so aware of the grace of God because, of course, he at one time, as Saul of Tarsus, persecuted the church. He imprisoned Christians. He consented to their death. He was a man who really thought he was serving God by opposing the gospel. And yet God turned his life right around and made him the great apostle to the Gentiles. And Paul was well aware that only God and only the grace of God could have accomplished such a radical transformation in his life. And what he's saying here is that it is by the grace of God that Jesus has given Paul all the revelation, all the understanding of the gospel that he has. Now, this is very interesting, you see, because in the numbering numbered amongst the original disciples that Jesus had, there was no one like Paul. They were fishermen, there was a tax collector, there was a zealot, and a few people that we know very little about. But Paul was an intellectual. Paul was a graduate. Paul was a very clever man. He must have had one of the brightest intellects of anybody that's ever been in the history of the church. And he was a leading light of his day, really. And why should God now need an intellectual? Someone who can explain everything, someone who can describe not only what it is that God has done, but why he's done it, what the meaning of it is, what the implications are for our lives, and so on. He needed someone who was a writer, a scholar, somebody who could be a man of the Spirit, a preacher, someone who is there, involved in planting churches, and yet had this ability to actually not only understand the truth, but to be able to communicate the truth. And so Paul wrote very nearly a third of the New Testament. And here we are nearly 2,000 years later, reading what Paul says and receiving so much understanding of the ministry of Jesus, the meaning of the cross, and the victory of the resurrection, and so on, all through the teaching of Paul. And he is stating here a very, very important principle, because he's saying that by his grace, God has given him revelation, not only of things that Paul himself had not understood, but things that others hadn't understood. And why does God give revelation? God gives revelation so that you can communicate that revelation to other people. You were asking me just now about doing this new translation called the Truth New Testament. And just a couple of weeks ago, when the first copies of the finished article came into our hand, God spoke to me one morning. And actually, I was reading the early part of Ephesians, where Paul is talking about predestination. And the Lord just said to me, you know, I didn't suddenly have the idea of telling you to do this translation, that before the creation of the world, this was part of my purpose. So ever since I've called you, ever since I've been moving in your life and using you in the ministry that you've had all over the world, I have been building towards this point. I have been preparing you. Everything that I've been doing in your life has really been a preparation for being able to bring out the meaning of my word in this way. And you know, it was a wonderful time actually I had with God that morning, but it was sort of very humbling in one way, because you just realize how God is totally in control, totally in charge, not only of us individually, but of how he is working out his plan and purpose. And you know, it makes you feel sort of very, very humble when you realize, well, God has been planning this. I didn't know anything about, or had any idea of ever doing anything like this, to 2 years ago when God spoke to me about it. And yet, in all these years, because I've been ordained for 46 years now, all that time God knew, and God knew what he was planning, and God knew that he would need to give me revelation, need to give me understanding, so that I can draw out the meaning of the text. So there's a sense in which, just as Paul drew out the meaning for his generation, so God is saying, now I want you to draw out the meaning of all these great things that I have done through my son for this generation and succeeding generations. So, you know, it makes you feel very small, but it also, on the other hand, is very encouraging, because you realize, well, God knows exactly what he's doing, and God would not have planned this all those years ago, and would not have spent 46 years working in my life building up towards this point, unless he was intending to use it. And when he told me to write it, he said, if you write it, I'll promote it. God will promote it. So, you know, you're on a sure winner there. And it really has had a phenomenal first few days of circulation, people are already ordering more and more copies. So, you know, that's gratifying simply because there's 2 years' hard work gone into this, much grace abounding, but you want all that to bear fruit. And God said to me, every time a copy of this is sold, you are depositing a whole sack of seed. And because you have been so conscious of an anointing being upon you as you've been translating, because, you know, this takes me out beyond my comfort zone, it really does. But he said, because you know there's been an anointing on you, that anointing will come upon the people who read it. So just as you've been able to bring understanding, so people will be able to receive understanding because of the anointing. What pleases me more than anything, Judy, is that God is going to use it. God is going to use it for his glory. And already we've heard of lives being changed by it. So all that comes out of Paul's saying that, he has brought out revelation. And the point that I'm making is when God gives any of us revelation, it's so that we can pass it on. It's not so that we can keep it to ourselves and just say, oh, that's wonderful. I've just had such a wonderful revelation from God. I understand something now that I've never understood before. God gives us revelation in order that we will be his witnesses and will pass on the revelation of the truth. Not our own ideas, not our own opinions or anything like that, but the revelation of the truth. And this is what Paul is giving us in this letter to the Ephesians, an amazing revelation of the truth of what Jesus Christ has done for us in the cross through his resurrection and by pouring out his Spirit, what God's purposes are in the life of the church to bring everything in the whole of creation under the headship and the authority of Jesus Christ.
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3: Hello there, this is Mark Hill and Brown with another episode of Honest to God. Today's show is entitled The Story of Joseph. I was born in Bethlehem, a small town with a prophetic destiny. A destiny which, although I

come across in the sacred writings I'd never really taken much notice of. I did know, and was reminded constantly, that my lineage went all the way back to David, a fact that was continually shared with any unsuspected strangers who would visit our carpentry business. My family moved to Nazareth when I was a boy. My whole life was rooted in wood, and that pun is intended. As far back as I remember, I was around the smells, the textures, the smooth and rough edges of wood grains, splinters, and the smell of the final, finished, polished piece, a new creation. I learnt the trade from my father. First, I would clean, sweep, and watch. As I grew older, I would chop the wood and smooth sand the fresh cut pieces. Father would give me my own pieces to shape and carve. I remember the pleasure and relief in his eyes as he picked up the carved bird I'd made. It wasn't an object to be sold for money, for our financial needs. It was a physical sign that his son had the eye and the heart of a natural craftsman who would go on, like him, to be a fine carpenter. Soon, I was a partner in work. Tables, chairs, carved altars and wooden goblets and other utensils, anything in wood, my father and I would produce. There was a period of time from my bar mitzvah to my early 20s when I would never work so hard in my life, yet never be so satisfied with my life as a God-gifted craftsman. Her name was Mary. I guess I'd known her all my life. I was 5 years older than her. Our families were not related, and we didn't really move in the same spheres, but I'd noticed her at the synagogue. She was not like the other noisy, annoying, and mostly intrusive young girls who would flock around us older boys trying to outdo each other in scandalous gossip. I mean, I was a serious boy when it came to our religion. I loved God. I'd always known God. And after the worship and the reading of the Torah, I couldn't just switch off that quickly. I could have fun, and I was as boisterous as the other boys when it was called for. But the falling about between the girls and the boys after what was supposed to be, and often was for me, such a sacred moment, offended me. I suppose I was a bit of a prig. But I noticed that Mary wasn't like the other girls. We began to find ourselves naturally walking back together, apart from the other children. It didn't cause any unnecessary gossip. She was only 7 and I was 12 when it became a regular and sweetly enjoyable occurrence. She wanted to know about God. She wanted me to explain the meaning of certain phrases from the readings. And she had me laughing out loud with her passion to know more about everything to do with this precious God. So after 7 years, it was so natural, and no one who knew us were in the slightest bit surprised when we were promised to each other. What had started as a simple friendship turned into a true and God-inspired relationship. It was built on a mutual love and trust for each other, and a love for God, which for both of us was paramount. We had been engaged not very long, when Mary came to me and said she was with child. I say those words as fact, but the shock of them at the time, coming from the sweet lips of my only beloved, had me falling to my knees in abject shock and despair. I was kneeling in the sawdust. The normally comforting smells of fresh-cut wood shavings made me suddenly nauseous. I looked up at her. She was so small, so young, and her eyes were still Mary's eyes, open, trusting, guileless. The contrast of her confession to the purity of spirit and the life she led, I could not accept. I cried out, "No!" to the heavens, and she grabbed me as we wept together. After a few minutes, when silence engulfed us, I stood up. "Mary, I don't know what happened, or how you could. I can't even say the words. Mary, we've never even kissed. Joseph, you must trust me. I can't say anything at the moment, but if you trust God, for God's sake, Mary, how could you use his name at a time like this?" My voice was raised and I saw fear for the first time in her eyes. I tried to calm myself down. "Mary, I will free you from our engagement, quietly, secretly. There will be no denouncing or present exposure." As those words left my lips, I began weeping in agony and ran out into the soft spring night. Mary left to go stay with her cousin Elizabeth. No one knew anything. 2 nights later, I had a dream that was utterly supernatural and brought healing, faith, and a deep hunger to comfort my precious Mary. In the dream, an angel appeared to me. It was so real. His eyes shone with power, purity, and purpose. "Joseph, son of David, do not be afraid to take Mary home as your wife, because what is conceived in her is from the Holy Spirit.
She will give birth to a son, and you are to give him the name Jesus, because he will save his people from their sins. I immediately fell asleep. He was suddenly drugged. When I awoke, my heart was healed. I knew it was God that had spoken through that angel. But what he told me was far too earth-shattering for me to comprehend. I prayed in the workshop all day, letting my hands automatically form the wood into its creative purpose, while I wondered in awe at the prophetic words of the angel. I had to see Mary. Both our families had no idea what had happened. Her cousin Elizabeth had been with child herself for 6 months, and her pregnancy was a miracle itself. She had been barren for years. Mary going to her was just seen as her being a normal, supportive self. It was a hot, dusty journey for me, and I reached the house of Zechariah just after dusk. He answered the door and enveloped me in a hug before looking intently into my eyes. He just said, "Good. So you know." He turned and walked into the house. I followed. Mary was with Elizabeth finishing preparations for the evening meal. She looked up and saw me and stood very still, a mixture of joy and trepidation on her face. I walked up to her and took her into my arms. "How could I ever doubt you?" Pulling away, she smiled and said softly, "How could you ever believe me?" My story, which is now our story, finds us on the way to my hometown, Bethlehem. We have to register at the town of my birth as part of a worldwide Roman census. It's law. Well, it's their law. Mary is ready to give birth. We've been travelling for days among crowds of people, mostly families, on dry and dusty roads. The donkey she's riding on, who's been with my family since I was a young boy, seems almost aware of its precious cargo and has never made a fuss and seemed to instinctively know when Mary needed to rest. He would just stop. I eventually appreciated his sensitivity and stopped shouting at the poor creature after the first two sudden stoppages. It made my wife, as tired as she was, laugh out loud when she too understood what was happening. We'd been married 3 months after news of Mary's pregnancy had been revealed. It was bad, very bad. And I took the brunt of the offence. Obviously, I couldn't wait and had shamed the whole family. So it wasn't the usual joyful celebration, this marriage. It was a close family affair. The prayers were heartfelt. We knew we were loved. But the shame and the bitterness was palpable. I felt terrible for Mary. She was innocent and her friends wouldn't look at her in the face. We heard about the accusations of sinners and hypocrites. In the synagogue, we'd been the golden couple, a byword for purity. So how the mighty had fallen. So it wasn't the worst thing in the world, escaping to Bethlehem. For both of us, when we stopped at night under the star-filled sky and quietly talked after a rudimentary meal, there was only one topic that filled our hearts and minds. The child that Mary carried. The saviour of the world. So Bethlehem was heaving. Every place we went to was full. But one innkeeper, whose heart belied his features, had compassion on my near-fainting wife and offered us his stable. So we were grateful as he showed us into the cold, dank and extremely smelly apartment. Mary had Jesus that night. The innkeeper's wife and myself, as a hapless helper, did what we could. But it was supernatural from start to finish. The pain was real, too real for my heart to take. I wept as she gripped my hand in pain. But there was a wonder, a true amazing sight, because through her agony, her face was lit up in light and her eyes were burning with a passion not of this world. And when he appeared, we washed him and he was wrapped in the swaddling clothes we had brought with us. And we were stunned and so very grateful because this so-called saviour of the world, this soon to be called Jesus, was a baby, a perfectly beautiful, normal human child. Praise God. Mary held her son. I had my arm around her. As she left, the innkeeper's wife wished us well. Something happened here tonight. Something happened. She looked at the three of us in new, filled wonder. Mary fed Jesus. He suckled hungrily, and it was too perfect. Even the stench had receded. Or perhaps it was the moment dulling my senses. After the gifts from the mysterious strangers, which enabled us to travel to Egypt and back to Nazareth, after being warned by another angel about the threat to our precious son from the old fox Herod, we finally settled back into a certain normality after being away for over 2 years. I went back to my business of wood and shaping, creating. Mary nurturing, loving and disciplined this precious boy. There was no doubt he was a beautiful child, despite the natural bias.
he would toddle into the workshop, absolutely fascinated. I remember a certain time when I turned and saw him sitting amongst the wood shavings. He was caught in a shaft of light from the doorway. He was holding a large nail, long and very sharp, and he was looking at it in wonder. Every year he seemed to grow, not just physically, but also in character. He has such favour with everyone. Even the most acerbic, bitter person would melt as he greeted them with love and a real interest, as if that person mattered very much to this golden child. Mary still wanted to talk about the prophecies and how things would proceed. I wanted to just carry on. I really didn't want to think about it, but I could never quite erase the voice of that angel the first time. His name will be called Jesus, and he will save his people from their sins.

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1: Why does God get the blame for everything that goes wrong? Why is it that when we're struck down with illness, lose a job, or suffer a financial crisis, we shake our fists at God and demand to know why he did it? God's heart is reflected in Jesus, who went around doing good, healing people, and destroying the work of evil in people's lives. Who then should get the blame when things go wrong? Well, sometimes it's just us. Sometimes our suffering came because someone made a poor decision and we're paying for it. God created humanity on the basis of love, a love which requires free will and therefore runs the risk of consequences which we all bear. On a big picture level, the ultimate source of our pain comes from an enemy who in the scriptures is called the ruler of the power of the air and the god of this age. So when things go wrong, as they sometimes do, don't blame God. Blame the enemy who comes to steal, kill, and destroy, and trust the one who came to give life in abundance and who promises to work all things together for good. You're listening to Tanya Harris of GodConversations.com.
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0: Welcome to Everyday Moments with Joyce Meyer. Your past, no matter how horrible it may seem, could actually be used for good. But there's something you must do first in order for God to use it. Here's Joyce with a little letting go advice.
1: The Bible says that God will give us beauty for ashes, but I've learned that a lot of people want to have the beauty and hang on to the ashes, and you can't do that. God wants to use you. He wants to work through you to help other people. And He will even take the things in your past and use them as a real witnessing tool to other people that maybe are going through what God has delivered you from. Yes, God wants to use you, but you have to give up your ashes first. You have to understand that His strength is made perfect in your weaknesses. God will give you grace to do anything that you need to do in life. He will not only give you the grace to overcome, but He'll give you the grace to have joy and peace and to reach out to other people. But you have to not hold on to your past. Will you forgive all those who have hurt you? And will you just gather up all your ashes today and say, I'm giving them to God so He can give me His beauty. It's time for change.
0: Now that you've heard a little bit of Joyce, head to our website at joycemeyer.org and get a lot more of her teaching for free. 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
1: There comes a moment in every relationship when it's time for a hard conversation. Our response to those moments will determine the level of intimacy that follows. I'm Tanya Harris of God Conversations. Ugh, don't you hate them? Those moments where you need to confront an issue with another person, express vulnerability, and run the risk of embarrassment or rejection. Yes, those conversations can be hard, but they're also pivotal. Whether a moment of critique, a negotiation of values, or the exposure of a blind spot, they can lead to a deeper level of trust and growth. Of course, not all hard conversations turn out that way. Some even lead to a relationship breakdown. It's the risk we take if we want to go deeper. Hard conversations are necessary, but they're worth it. For more on having your own God conversations, go to godconversations.com.
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1: Seasons, and you are in one season. In the natural, it is summer. But know this, says the Lord, that there are seasons in my spirit as well, that indeed I am moving upon you. Although indeed it is written that the Son of God is the same yesterday, today, and forever. For I am constant and unchanging, yet I move by my spirit in different ways to manifest my power and my grace. Yeah, and there are times when I call you to wait quietly upon me, says the Lord, to meditate in your heart, to consider my love, my greatness, my power, says the Lord. And there are times, says the Lord, when I will move upon you in exuberance of joy. And there are times, says the Lord, when I will say to you, stay and behold me. And there are times when I will say, go, says the Lord, for I want you to be sent out and do those things which I've called you to do. So says the Lord, be those that in your heart remain in communion with the Lord your God. And as you remain in communion with me, so I will direct you, and you will know the way to go, and you will walk in fellowship with me, says your God. So, in the past, I've invited people to read the scripture. I'd like to do so again today. I'd like to make Acts chapter 14 a scripture reading today. It's quite a long chapter with one or two names to pronounce, but I'll leave the microphone open, and maybe somebody would like to read maybe all the way down to verse 18, and then somebody else finish the chapter. So I'll just leave it open. You can come forward and speak into the microphone. Yeah, chapter 14 of Acts, down to verse 18.
2: Translation, it says, the same thing happened in Iconium. Paul and Barnabas went to a Jewish synagogue and preached with such power that a great number of both Jews and Greeks became believers. Some of the Jews, however, spurned God's message and poisoned the minds of the Gentiles against Paul and Barnabas. But the apostles stayed there a long time, preaching boldly about the grace of the Lord. And the Lord proved their message was true by giving them power to do miraculous signs and wonders. But the people of the town were divided in their opinion about them. Some sided with the Jews and some with the apostles. Then a mob of Gentiles and Jews, along with their leaders, decided to attack and stone them. When the apostles learned of it, they fled to the region of Lycaonia, to the towns of Lystra and Derbe, and the surrounding area. And there they preached the good news. While they were in Lystra, Paul and Barnabas came upon a man with crippled feet. He'd been that way from birth, so he had never walked. He was sitting and listening as Paul preached. Looking straight at him, Paul realized he had faith to be healed. So Paul called to him in a loud voice, "Stand up." And the man jumped to his feet and started walking. And when the crowd saw what Paul had done, they shouted in their local dialect, "These men are gods in human form." They decided that Barnabas was the Greek god Zeus and that Paul was Hermes, since he was the chief speaker. Now the temple of Zeus was located just outside the town, so the priest of the temple and the crowd brought bulls and wreaths of flowers to the town to the town gates, and they prepared to offer sacrifices to the apostles. But when the apostles, Barnabas and Paul, heard what was happening, they tore their clothing in dismay and ran out among the people, shouting, "Friends, why are you doing this? We are merely human beings just like you. We have come to bring you the good news that you should turn from these worthless things and turn to the living God who made heaven and earth, the sea and everything in them. In the past, he permitted all the nations to go their own ways, but he never left them without evidence of himself and his goodness. For instance, he sends you rain and good crops and gives you food and joyful hearts." But even with these words, Paul and Barnabas could scarcely restrain the people from sacrificing to them.
3: So I'm reading from the same translation. Then some Jews arrived from Antioch and Iconium and won the crowd to their side. They stoned Paul and dragged him out of town, thinking he was dead. But as the believers gathered around him, he got up and went back into the town. The next day he left with Barnabas for Derbe. After preaching the good news in Derbe and making many disciples, Paul and Barnabas returned to Lystra, Icon, and Antioch of Pisidia, where they strengthened the believers. They encouraged them to continue in the faith, reminding them that we must suffer many hardships to enter the kingdom of God. Paul and Barnabas also appointed elders in every church. With prayer and fasting, they turned the elders over to the care of the Lord, in whom they had put their trust. Then they traveled back through Pisidia and Pamphylia. They preached the word in Perga, then went down to Attalia. Finally, they returned by ship to Antioch of Syria, where their journey had begun. The believers there had entrusted them to the grace of God to do the work they had now completed. Upon arriving in Antioch, they called the church together and reported everything God had done through them and how he had opened the door of faith to the Gentiles too. And they stayed there with the believers for a long time.
1: Thank you. Thank you very much. So, the last couple of weeks, we were laying a foundation for, when we talked about ministries, we were saying, well, ministry must flow out of knowledge that you are a son or daughter of God, that it flows out of relationship. And so we want to just have a little look at this turning point, really, in the church. And just before I do that, I'd just like to read a verse from John chapter 6 and verse 29, and, well, 28 and 29, and it says, "Then they said to him, 'What shall we do that we may work the works of God?' Jesus answered and said to them, 'This is the work of God, that you believe in him whom he sent.'" And so, our starting point again is not in what we can do, what we can achieve, but it's interesting, isn't it? Jesus, "This is the work of God, that you believe in him whom he sent." So we believe in the Lord Jesus, and that's the beginning of the work of God. And that's the end of the work of God, really, because there's nothing you can add to the finished work of the Lord Jesus. So just want to explore a little bit concerning what really is a turning point here in the church, because for the first time, the gospel is being expanded out from the immediate area around Jerusalem and Israel out to the nations. And, you know, as we trace this, we can think about the book of Acts, about, first of all, at the day of Pentecost, that's the birth of the church, the promise was, you shall receive power after that the Holy Spirit has come upon you, and you will be my witnesses in Jerusalem, Judea, Samaria, and to the ends of the earth. And then, if we trace through the book of Acts, we find around about chapter 10 and 11, it tells of how Peter was led to Cornelius, obviously there representing the Roman army, a member of the Roman army. And so the gospel is going to the believers, it's going from the believers in Jerusalem to two members, the Gentiles, and the evidence is that they received the Holy Spirit just as the disciples, the apostles, at the very beginning received the Holy Spirit, and they heard them speak with tongues and magnify God. But then in the church at Antioch, we see that there were believers, and just turn with me to the beginning of the of chapter 13 of the book of Acts. And in the beginning of the book of Acts, we read that the church there at Antioch, that's just north of, in the north of Israel, in north of Jerusalem, of course, and there were various people, certain prophets and teachers, it says. And as these people were gathered together, it says in verse 2, as they ministered to the Lord and fasted, the Holy Spirit said, "Now separate to me Barnabas and Saul for the work to which I've called them." So the Holy Spirit spoke prophetically, and the church responded by laying hands on them, and they became really the first proper missionary church, sending out Paul and Barnabas, been called. And I'm going to really skip over chapter 13, but we find that they set sail to Cyprus, they preach the word in Cyprus, and signs took place there. And then in the rest of the book of Acts, chapter 13, we find that they took a further journey up north to what we would call modern-day Turkey. And there in the Roman province, there were various provinces. There's Pisidia, Pamphylia, and we find the Galatian area there, and so on. So they preached the word there in Antioch, and with some success, I have to say, thank God. And then they moved north from that coastal area. Join them in chapter 14 at Iconium. And I find it interesting because the Bible says that they went to Iconium, they went to a synagogue there, and they spoke in such a way that a great multitude of both Jews and Greeks, they believe. And so we know Paul and Barnabas as apostles were sent out to establish churches. Now, it's good that they had a base from which they could go. And you and I, we need a base. We need a place where we come together regularly where we meet, where we fellowship, where we build one another up, where we pray for one another, and where we're able, even if it's only across the street, to go and share some of the message of the gospel. The first thing is, the first very simple thing is that we need to speak the word that God has given us. So we find that they did speak the word there, and there was opposition to the word that they spoke. The Bible says that the unbelieving Jews stirred up the Gentiles and poisoned the minds against the brethren. But they didn't give up, verse 3. They stayed there a long time. And so, with the gospel, we need to persevere. We need to continue with what God has given us and be able to, like it says in verse 3, to speak boldly in the Lord. The Bible tells us that they clearly laid hands on people. They clearly prayed for people because the Lord was bearing witness to the word of his grace, granting that signs and wonders be done by their hands. And so, it's interesting that when this plot arose against them, they certainly didn't meet violence with violence. They just simply chose to move on to another place and perhaps allowing the things to set their sail. I think Dolly Parton said something like, we can't choose which way the wind is blowing, but we can choose how we set our sails. And so they chose to set the sail to the next city and also, again, preaching the word there. And so the Bible in this passage goes into some detail concerning what happened at Lystra. And, in case we doubted the how great this miracle was, the Bible says that this man had no strength in his feet, was a cripple from his mother's womb, and had never walked. And so they must have seen this person and known this person, and it was Paul saw, perceived that he had faith, and said with a loud voice, "Stand up straight on your feet." And the Bible says that he leapt and walked. Well, you would have thought that they might have said to themselves, well, look, this message that these people are proclaiming about the Jesus must be true. But that wasn't the what actually happened. It was so deeply entrenched in their thinking about the Greek gods that they assumed that Barnabas was Zeus. I don't know whether it was Barnabas was a bit bigger than Paul. Yeah, I mean, maybe Barnabas looked the strongest and biggest. I don't know. But certainly they identified Paul as Hermes because he was the chief speaker. Now, you may have done another Bible. Sometimes instead of using the Greek word Zeus as the chief of the so-called gods and Hermes as his speaker, you find that some Bibles have Jupiter and Mercury. Mercury was that winged messenger that I believe the my father long ago was in the Royal Corps of Signals during the Second World War, and they had as their symbol the winged god, or he had wings on his feet actually, Mercury, and their motto was swift and sure. because he would deliver the message, supposedly, in a swift and sure way. But anyway, these apostles, they made the mistake of, maybe, well, I say mistake, they clearly didn't totally understand what was going on, first of all, because the people were speaking in the language of the Lyconian language. But when they did, they immediately went in amongst them, realizing that they were being honored as gods, that Paul and Barnabas were being honored as gods rather than the people receiving the message. You know, isn't it true that when we share the gospel, you know, even when we share the gospel in the street sometimes, you know, first of all, there are misconceptions that people have that need to be broken down. You know, it's good to really mix amongst people and gather what they really understand, because so often there are things that they understand which are not in line with the gospel. And so Paul and Barnabas, first of all, they spoke. They spoke the word of God. Secondly, they stayed where God had placed them. You know, the Bible says that they stayed there, first of all, in Iconium a long time. But when it was time to go and move on to the next place, sometimes it was a response to circumstances. But, you know, Paul pointed to the most basic things that God provides. And in verse 15, he says, "Men, why are you doing these things? We also are men with the same nature as you, and preach to you that you should turn to Jesus." And so we need to, this is what they actually said, "and preach to you that you should turn from these useless things to the living God who made heaven and earth, the sea, and all that is in them." In other words, look around you. See the things that God has made. See the goodness of God. Because he's given rain, he's given fruitful seasons, he provides your food, he makes you glad for the blessings that he's given. And even with those words, they found difficulty in restraining the multitudes from sacrificing to them. Now, then follows this remarkable scene that, you know, that Paul was attacked and stoned, as such was the feeling against the message, and yet miraculously he rose up. I don't know what happened during that time. You know, later on in Paul and his writings, he writes about being caught up to the third heaven and hearing and seeing things which it is not possible for man to utter. And I wonder that maybe during that time, that when Paul was stoned and left for dead, he actually went up into the third heaven, and there he heard things proclaimed to him that it wasn't possible for him to fully communicate. But a miracle took place, and while the disciples were around him, he rose up. And the amazing thing is, of course, that Paul doesn't give up. The next day, he departed with Barnabas to another city called Derbe. And so we see Paul going from place to place. You know, what I want to remind you of, although we gather here as one particular fellowship, the church is always bigger than our gathering together. The church is you know, the church in Dewsbury. But the church isn't the church in Dewsbury, the various fellowships that meet together. It's the church in Yorkshire. But it isn't the church in Yorkshire. It's the church in the nation. But it isn't the church in the nation. It is the church all over the world that God is raising up. And so we're part of the body of Christ, and we're called to pray for one another and pray for the work of the gospel in the different parts of the world. And the Bible says that when they preached in this final place of Derby, the decision was made to turn back and to go to the places where they'd already visited previously. The Bible says in verse 22, to strengthen the souls of the disciples, exhorting them to continue in the faith, saying, we must, through many tribulations, enter the kingdom of God. You know, that took some boldness on Paul's part to be able to go back to these very places where he had been persecuted, and to strengthen the disciples and to encourage them to continue. And in these places, they appointed elders, prayed with fasting, commended them to the Lord. And so there was an impartation of authority and an impartation of responsibility for these various churches. They chose elders. They chose people that had particular ministries that were emerging from the body of Christ already in these few weeks and months that they had been there. And they laid their hands on them, prayed for them with prayer and fasting, and they appointed them so that they would continue the work. Wow, I don't seem to have a lot to say about all of this, but God had opened the door of faith to the Gentiles. You know, it's just that we need to, we need to establish and encourage one another in the different ministries and the different gifts for the sake of the gospel. And so Paul went back and they reported all that God had done with them. And so that completed, as it were, the first missionary journey, reaching out beyond the normal orbit of the church that they had been in Antioch. So wherever your normal orbit is, God is also saying that there are times to reach out beyond that orbit and share, speak, and stay where God wants you to stay, but also to strengthen others.
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That was the Sunday service, and thank you for joining us. 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
1: There's a lot of talk about grace in the Bible, but what is it? In some cultures, it can be almost impossible to define. Bible translators tell us that some languages don't even have a word for it. So what does it mean? I'm Tanya Harris of God Conversations. Perhaps the best way to define grace is to reflect on a scene from the scriptures. Here, Jesus is presented with a woman caught in adultery. Everybody was ready to throw rocks at the woman, to cast guilt and shame on her, but Jesus refused to join in. That's grace. But grace didn't leave the woman where she was. After refusing to condemn her, Jesus said, "Now go, leave your life of sin." Grace grants us undeserved mercy, but then it calls us to change how we live. For more on having your own God Conversations, go to godconversations.com.

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1: Hello, I'm Dudley Anderson. One windy afternoon, as lightning flashed in a darkened sky and an earthquake shook the mountains, Jesus hung suspended between heaven and earth. A great exchange is taking place. The crucified Son of God labors to breathe while blood runs down the wood of the cross and seeps into the earth below. Then he cries, "It is finished." The day that Jesus died, our debt of righteousness was paid. Though sinless, Jesus took our wages of sin upon himself in full. On the cross, he exchanged his righteousness for our sin so that we might exchange our sin for God's righteousness. But 3 days later, Jesus rose again. He cancelled our debt of righteousness. He'd made a great exchange: resurrection for death, mercy for judgment, righteousness for sin, and blessings for curses. It was finished. Perhaps it's time for you to take your place in the great exchange. God Tracking is exchanging your life for his. More at godtracker.co.uk.

0: Why do you believe in God?
1: I became a Christian in my teens and had a very, very, very wonderful, happy marriage. After 3 years of marriage, my husband died, and I went through a long spell of self-doubt, anger, bitterness. Why had it happened? Why did a loving God let this happen? And I felt very lost and alone. But at the church school where I worked, some wonderful friends and staff, and they encouraged and supported me, and a colleague who went to the church encouraged me to go, which I did, and the welcome and the feeling was so wonderful that I kept going and joined a house group for study, prayer, Bible reading, and through that I refound my faith, and I'm very, very thankful that I have.
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1: The Bible says all we like sheep have gone astray. We have turned everyone to his own way.
2: Franklin Graham reminding us that we are all lost. But he also points out we have a good shepherd.
1: The Bible says, for the Son of Man is coming to seek and to save that which is lost. Are you lost tonight? Well, Jesus Christ came to seek you and to save you. That's why he came to this earth, for you. Will you call upon the name of the Lord Jesus Christ tonight? Will you trust him as your Lord and Savior? The Bible says the Lord is long-suffering toward us, not willing that any should perish, but that all should come to repentance. God doesn't want you to perish.
2: Come to Jesus Christ through faith, and you will be saved forever. We're the Billy Graham Evangelistic Association. To learn more about having a personal relationship with Jesus Christ, go online to billygraham.org and click the link, Spiritual Help.

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1: Welcome to Everyday Moments with Joyce Meyer. Has there ever been one question in your life that you've struggled in finding an answer to? Well, on today's Everyday Moment, Joyce answers one question that everyone struggles with all the time. Here's Joyce.
2: Where do you get your self-worth from? You know, I think a lot of times we get it from the wrong places, or we actually don't get it from the wrong places, but we spend our life trying to get it from sources that can never give it to us. A lot of people get their self-worth and value from their job, their social status, who their friends are, who they know. I'm always kind of minorly amused, but somewhat aggravated too, by people that are what I call name droppers. They're always wanting to mention all the so-called important people they know. You know, your car can't give you status, the size of your house, who you know, what you do, what you own. Your only true self-worth and value come from God and God alone. And believe me, the very fact that He sent His Son to die for you shows that you have infinite worth and value. You were bought with a price, purchased with a preciousness, and paid for by Christ. So hold your head up high and act like it.
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1: My wife Cynthia and I have encountered more than a few closed doors. 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More of life is growing and falling and getting back up and moving on and learning. 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
1: I heard of a man who always dreamt of driving on the German Autobahn, where he could drive as fast as he wanted to without breaking the law. One year on holiday, the moment came. But then his wife said something that made him think twice. I'm Tanya Harris of God Conversations. The man was just about to press down on the accelerator when his wife said, "Remember, you love your family." Suddenly, the question was no longer how fast was he allowed to drive, but how fast was it loving to drive? Notice the difference? This approach to life reflects Jesus' teachings the whole time he was on earth. Jesus constantly pointed people away from living by rules to the higher law of living by love. Love focuses on others over ourselves. When love guides our hearts, rules become redundant because love fulfills the law. For more on having your own God Conversations, go to godconversations.com.

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1: Hi, I'm Dudley Anderson. One grey autumn morning, while I was walking down by the river, I was pouring out my heart to God about my financial situation. Just then, I noticed a little grey squirrel running up a tree. The answer to my woes came to me in a flash. It's all about gnats. As I watched my furry friend, Jesus' words came flooding into my mind like the flowing river before me. Look at the birds of the air. They don't sow or reap or store away in barns, and yet your heavenly Father feeds them. See, nobody was feeding that little squirrel. There was no one storing away for him. No one but his creator, that is. This little guy was living by God's hand, I mused out loud. That's faith in a nutshell. So it is with those who track God's will. Listen, and my God will meet your needs according to his glorious riches in Christ Jesus. Philippians 4:19. God tracking is being nuts about faith. Discover more about God tracking at godtracker.co.uk.

0: why do you believe in God?
1: One of my daughters was baptised, and at a baptismal service, I came with her one Sunday morning to church, and the minister was preaching, and I can't remember whether he was talking about Jesus is coming again or dying, but I know he leant across the pulpit and he said, "Are you ready?" And I was cold. I went cold. An instant panic. What do I do? What do I do? And spoke to people within the church, and eventually came to accept Jesus as my saviour, and I was baptised, and that was 25 years ago. I need God in my life, because the thought of not having God and Jesus in my life is just too horrifying to think about. I can't function. I don't always give him the reverence and the attention that he deserves. But I'm happy to say that he's always there with me, and he's always there for me. And life without him is nothing.
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1: There are many people here today that are uncertain whether you're going to heaven or not. You're not sure, but you'd like to be certain. You say, I'm a member of a church, or I live a good moral life, but that's not enough. You must be born again, God said. And when you are born again, God will forgive all of your sins. And we come to Jesus at the foot of the cross. He died on that cross. All the scourging, all the nails that went in his hands and feet, he shed his blood for you and me.
2: As Mr. Graham says, Jesus Christ died for you. We're the Billy Graham Evangelistic Association. 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
1: Welcome to Everyday Moments with Joyce Meyer. How prepared financially are you for the difficult times? Yes, it's a personal question, but God wants us to be wise and ready. Here's Joyce with some practical advice for the good and bad times.
2: Well, let's just ask a really pointed question. How much self-control do you have when it comes to money? Are you able to say no to buying something else when you know right now you need to be concentrating on trying to get out of debt? Or do you let your emotions control you? And do you let the desire for immediate satisfaction overrule what you know is wisdom? You know, the Bible says that we are to know the state of our flocks. Now, that might not make a lot of sense to you, but in the days when the Bible was written, they dealt a lot in like sheep and goats and things like that. And so the writer was saying, you need to really know how many you have and how to take care of them and where they're all at. And I think a lot of times with our money, we just don't really pay enough attention to it. So why don't you make sure that you're not spending more than you're making?
1: You can find a lot more teaching on our website at joycemeyer.org on a range of topics from depression to finances that will help you overcome the difficulties in your daily life. Just visit joycemeyer.org.
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3: 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A put your feet up and let the world go by moment. Then there's Jazz, Jazz and Blues, for people who just love the creativity of jazz and the down-to-earth lyrics of the blues. I mean, what's not to like? So when can you hear these shows on Branch FM? Well, Just Jazz and Blues is on every Monday evening at 8 p.m. and Easy Does It can be heard every Sunday evening at 7:30 p.m. And with both shows lifting high the name of Jesus, including a few encouraging thoughts from yours truly, you'll be more than welcome.

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1: Well, there they were, a whole row of little kids sitting there picking their noses, punching each other, just plain acting up. Hi, I'm Grandpa Chuck Swindoll. I have to confess that a couple of those nose pickers were Swindoll grandchildren. I looked at this whole raft of kiddos and said to one of the moms, "There's our future." That's a frightening thought, isn't it? But your children and mine, your grandchildren and mine, will be tomorrow's leaders. But never underestimate the impact of your presence, your model, your teaching in the lives of those you love. And I promise you this, they will move past that nose-picking stage someday.
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1: Sadly, divorce is on the rise in our society. Long-time marriages of many years are suddenly crumbling. But in truth, it may not be suddenly. I'm Tanya Harris of God Conversations. Whenever a relationship breaks down, we ask why. Often when we look back, we realize the problems may have started early. The cracks of disrespect, lack of trust, or poor communication were likely present at the beginning, but we didn't attend to them. Perhaps in the honeymoon phase, we thought they'd just go away. But healthy relationships don't just happen. Jesus constantly called us to love one another. And while we may think focusing on relationships is not a great use of time, we're reminded that love is the work. Taking time to address issues early on means the relationship is more likely to last the distance. Let's be willing to work at loving, the highest call of all. For more on having your own God Conversations, go to godconversations.com.

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1: Hello, I'm Dudley Anderson. One afternoon, I was engrossed in a presentation I was preparing when there was a knock at Martha's door. One of the church ladies working on a function later that evening stood at the door with outstretched arm. In her hand, a box of Turkish delight. "For me?" I quizzed. She replied, "Yes." Well, a short time later, there were but a few pieces of that fragrant delicacy left. God's word is packed with delightful phrases like Psalm 37 verse 4, "Delight yourself in the Lord, and he will give you the desires of your heart." Scripture also says that faith pleases God. In other words, faith exists for God's delight because faith takes pleasure in God. Listen again. "Delight yourself in the Lord, and he will give you the desires of your hearts." So, as with the sheer satisfaction of tucking into a box of Turkish delight, in faith, unwrap God's purposes for your life with sheer delight. God tracking is delightful. More at godtracker.co.uk.

0: Why do you believe in God?
1: I never cease to be amazed by man's inventiveness. All those amazing things that your mind thinks about. I think sometimes, how did these guys build the pyramids? I mean, it was so amazing, weren't they? And not only the pyramids, but the Greeks, those temples on the top of the Acropolis and the Eiffel Tower, Sydney Opera House. I mean, what can top those? The internet, mind-blowing, isn't it? But then you think, Mount Everest, that could top the pyramids. Just standing by Niagara Falls, all that power. The Grand Canyon, amazing. But not just the macro things, what about all the micro things? What about when you look inside a honeycomb and you see all those hexagonal cells in there? And then you look at a butterfly's wings and you see all those beautiful colours. I mean, that knocks me out. But then you see a little child born and you think, my brain is more powerful than the biggest computer. And you tell me that happens just by chance? There must be a creator, a God behind all that.
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2: There are not many nights in life that you can go back to and say, my life changed that evening. Tonight, I believe that could be one of those nights in your life, but I want you to listen. Now, I'm going to read a passage of scripture, and we're going to take just a moment. We're going to discuss it. And then tonight, I'm going to invite you, if you're here tonight and you don't know Jesus Christ as your personal Lord and Savior, tonight, I'm going to invite you to get up out of your seat, make your way to an aisle, and come stand in front of this platform. And I'm going to lead you in a prayer where you can confess your sins to God, asking for forgiveness, and by faith, receive His Son, Jesus Christ, into your heart, into your life.
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4: When life is going well, it's easy to trust God. But what happens when the bottom drops out and you didn't see it coming? Job was, by every measure, a good man, a godly man, a faithful husband and devoted father. And yet, in what seemed like a single terrible moment, everything he had built and loved was stripped away. If that weren't enough, Satan was back with a second plan. Today on Insight for Living, Chuck Swindoll opens Job chapter 2, and the question before us is a haunting one. How much can one man take?
5: You brought a Bible with you today. Would you open it toward the center section of the book of Job? Just before the large book of Psalms, you'll find Job. Locate the second chapter, and may I read for you the first 10 verses as we focus on Satan versus Job, round 2. Job 2, verse 1. Again, there was a day when the sons of God came to present themselves before the Lord, and Satan also came among them to present himself before the Lord. The Lord said to Satan, "Where have you come from?" Then Satan answered the Lord and said, "From roaming about on the earth and walking around on it." The Lord said to Satan, "Have you considered my servant Job? For there is no one like him on the earth, a blameless and upright man, fearing God and turning away from evil, and he still holds fast his integrity. Although you incited me against him to ruin him without cause." Satan answered the Lord and said, "Skin for skin, yes, all that a man has he will give for his life. However, put forth your hand now and touch his bone and his flesh. He will curse you to your face." So the Lord said to Satan, "Behold, he is in your power. Only spare his life." Then Satan went out from the presence of the Lord and smote Job with sore boils from the sole of his foot to the crown of his head. And he took a potsherd to scrape himself while he was sitting among the ashes. Then his wife said to him, "Do you still hold fast your integrity? Curse God and die." But he said to her, "You speak as one of the foolish women speaks. Shall we indeed accept good from God and not accept adversity?" In all this, Job did not sin with his lips.
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5: When bad things happen, it seems they often happen to the wrong people. Johnny Gunther was a handsome teenager who was a straight-A student at Deerfield Academy. He had high hopes and great dreams. Though young in age, he had already thought about tomorrow. He was majoring in math and chemistry, and everything looked bright on the horizon for Johnny until the dark shadow of brain cancer crossed his life. During the 14 months after the diagnosis, he endured 2 serious operations. And even after the second operation, he passed the grueling entrance exams to Columbia University. 2 weeks after being accepted to Columbia, young Johnny Gunther died. The character of this brave young man was revealed after the first surgery. The parents, John and Francis Gunther, were alone with the physician who told them the grim prognosis, and they struggled, wondering what they should say and how much they should say. And Francis said, "I know my son well enough to know that he is so curious and he is so bright. I know he will want to know everything, but how should we tell him?" They decided that the surgeon would be the one who would go to Johnny and explain to him the whole story. So all alone, he slipped into Johnny's room and the two of them talked. And the surgeon told him the seriousness of the malignant brain tumor. The boy listened with rapt attention and hardly blinked. When the physician finished, the young man's only response was, "Doctor, how shall we break this news to my parents?" When bad things happen, they seem always to happen to the wrong person. We are always left with that three-letter word, why. Why did such a terrible thing like brain cancer invade Johnny Gunther's life? That question is being asked in every major hospital, in every major city around our nation this day. In some of the rooms, that question is on the lips of some of the people. Every large community has within it a home or two where that question is still being asked without an answer. Somewhere in all of this, there is room for the story of Job. For as we have learned, a better man never lived until this time. He was a good man. He was a godly man. He was a faithful husband. He was a loving and devoted father. He was a good employer. His hard work and integrity had led to a prosperous closing number of years of his life, which he was to enjoy with plenty of livestock and sufficient camels to pay the dreams that he and his wife had for the future. And it looked as though it was all a downhill slide. And then the bottom of his life dropped out. We call it unfair suffering. Seemingly senseless tragedy invaded the life of one who didn't deserve it. And he's left to pick up the pieces, he and his wife. He's lost most of his servants, all but four. He's lost all of his means of making a living. And he's lost all 10 of his grown children. And to make matters worse, we know a lot more than Job knew. He had no idea of this plan that was being laid behind the scenes against him. So to him, it just was like a bolt out of the blue. Just like those workers on the 10th of September, 2001, who left late in the evening after a busy day in the World Trade Center, planning for tomorrow, adding their thoughts for the day, for the 11th, the to-do list of things that needed to get done. And so many came in early the morning of the 11th to begin their work, and before 8 o'clock they had no idea that American Airlines flight number 11 was heading directly for their tower in the North Tower. And it struck. So surprising and shocking was it that not even those in the South Tower knew of it and had no idea that a plan was underway for that tower, and only Only 18 minutes later at 9:03, the South Tower was struck by Flight 175, United. We couldn't believe it. It was out of the blue. Why them? Why that? What kind of plan is underway? And Job thought that when all of his oxen and donkeys and servants and sheep and servants and camels and servants, and now his 10 children, gone. We sit in this somewhat comfortable place and we try to imagine what we would have done. Eugene Peterson captures the scene in the paraphrase of the Message. Job got to his feet, ripped his robe, shaved his head, then fell to the ground and worshiped. Naked I came from my mother's womb. Naked I'll return to the womb of the earth. God gives, God takes. God's name be ever blessed. Not once through all this did Job sin. Not once did he blame God. Remarkable. And I'm sure in the struggle of a fitful night, trying to sleep after burying all 10 of the children with his own hands, and the groaning and the weeping and the grieving alongside his precious wife, who had also lost the 10, he had no idea that more was underway. He couldn't have imagined it any more than those in the Pentagon who were now busily engaged in dealing with the details of the northeastern Atlantic shoreline and the harbor at New York, where obviously the terrorist was striking, would have any idea that there was now another plane on another evil mission, soon to plunge into the very side of the building where they're working on this other tragedy. Having spoken to some of those officers who were in the building at that time, one even admitted to his own embarrassment, it never dawned on me that the Pentagon was next. But that plane circled, and not being able to find the White House, which they were convinced it was heading for because of the foliage of mid-September, the pilot, in his maddening plan, turned and found this five-sided building. He knew what it was, and tore a hole 200 feet wide as there was a double explosion. First the plane crashing into the building, and then the igniting of the fuel that sent fire down the hallway. It's like Job. It just wasn't fair. It just wasn't fair from our perspective. He had stood in his integrity. He had blessed his father. He had worshiped him. And Satan couldn't stand it. He lost round one. The second chapter begins as ominously as the first chapter had continued. Remember how you marked it? Verse 1 of chapter 1, there was a man. Chapter 1, verse 6, there was a day. Chapter 2, verse 1, again, there was a day. We're not told how long. I don't think very long. It's like Satan to hit us with a double blast. The first one a surprise, the second one an absolute shock. He had a plan when he stood before the Lord God, along with his emissaries. And the Lord, verse 2, said to Satan, "Where have you come from?" Satan answered the Lord and said, "From roaming about on the earth, walking around on it." The Lord said to Satan, remembering their earlier conversation, "Have you considered my servant Job? For there is no one like him on the earth, a blameless and upright man, fearing God and turning away from evil." And he adds, this time, "He still holds fast his integrity, although you incited me against him to ruin him without a cause." See the word ruin? The Hebrew word means to swallow. It is in the piel stem, P-I-E-L, which is the stem that intensifies the verb. And in that sense, it's the idea of a barb, the scraping away, the gagging, if you will. You plan for me to ruin him without cause. Satan, not one to be outclassed, answered rather impudently, Skin for skin, yes, all that a man has, he will give for his life. You've still got that hedge around him. He still gets penthouse treatment. He may not be able to make a living with the former animals, but he's got his health and he can go on living and they can have more children. But you touch him at his lowest level, his flesh and blood, and he will curse you to your face. I think he said some of this out of irritating anger. He lives his life in anger. And he makes his prediction, he will curse you to your face. Verse 6, so the Lord said to Satan, think about this. Behold, he is in your power. Can you imagine that? Can you imagine your name connected to verse 6? All right, Lucifer, go back, but don't kill him. He set the boundary, preserve his life, but he's fair game. And as shocked as those in the Pentagon were, Job awoke the next morning feeling sore, unusually sore and feverish. Why? Because verse 7, Satan went out from the presence and smote Job with sore boils from the sole of his foot to the crown of his head. He felt the pain under his arm, and then he felt one at his neck. Something was inside his mouth swelling. And then across his eyes, and even in his scalp, and of all things, he couldn't get his sandals on, and his fever began to rage. And he'd lost his appetite. It's like he was coming apart. He says something to his wife. She looks and notices. He asks her to check his back. She observes. There are swollen marks all over. And they are called here sore boils. Medical doctors down through the centuries have been curious about this particular ailment, this skin malady. In my research, I found a number of comments made in their guesswork, and they may have gotten onto something. One said it was smallpox, another one elephantiasis, another chronic eczema, another leprosy. One suggested psoriasis, another pityriasis, another keratosis. One even said for sure it was pemphigus foliaceus. I'm sure I said it wrong. And of course, a number of them suggested it was a melanoma, advancing form of skin cancer. This man, as Satan, notice how quickly it reads, went out, smote. They're almost brought in juxtaposition. He went out and smote Job. Hit him while he was down. What he thought was maybe just sore muscles from the burying of 10 children, he realized was now an eruption of skin ulcers. And to the pathetic man's dismay, he now realized he had a disease that would make him miserable. I have studied the 42 chapters of Job, and I have made note of every reference to the symptoms that accompanied this ailment. Sit and listen to them. Don't try to turn to the verses. This is what he suffered. Inflamed ulcerous sores, 2:7. Persistent itching, 2:8. Degenerative changes in facial skin, disfiguration, 2:12. Loss of appetite, 3:24. Fears and depression, 3:25. Purulent sores that burst open, scab over, crack, and ooze with pus, 7:5. Worms that form in the sores themselves, 7:5. Difficulty in breathing, 9:18. A darkening of the eyelids, 16:16. Foul breath, 19:17. Loss of weight, 19:20. 33:21. Excruciating, continual pain, 30:30. Also, high fever with chills and discoloring of skin. mixed with anxiety, diarrhea, 30, verse 27, delirium, sleeplessness, rejection of friends, and all this lasting for months, 7:3, 29:2. In short, Job became the personification of misery. I failed to mention in verse 8 of chapter 2 that all of this resulted in his being isolated and sitting at the city dump, we would call it today. The ashes were the places where was the place where they burned the garbage and the rubbish and the human excrement of the city. Became his abode. Warren Wiersbe writes, "There the city garbage was deposited and burned, and there the city's rejects lived, begging alms from whomever passed by. At the ash heap, dogs fought over something to eat, and the city's dung was brought and burned. The city's leading citizen was now living in abject poverty and shame. All that he humanly had left were his wife and three friends, and even they turned against him." Complete confusion, total isolation, no hope of change. You're doing exactly what you should be doing, sitting in silence. His friends, as we will see next time, did that for 7 days and nights, didn't even recognize him. Have you ever had a boil? Ever? Those of us with white hair would have to say, among the men, white hair, whatever color your hair is, ladies. If you're this age, if you've had a boil, you'll never forget it. I threw a paper route as a kid. I think I was about 11, 12 when I had my first route. And I had a boil just below my elbow on the left arm. I'm left-handed, so I would throw the papers with my left hand. And I rode on my bicycle and had the papers in the bag on the, behind the seat. And I'd reach back and sling the papers. I took delight in landing them in the flower beds. No, on the porch of the people who were on my route. But as this boil grew, and then one formed on my wrist. Never knew to this day why they formed there. But one was here and one was there. And it got so sore, I had to throw with my right hand. Because I couldn't use just two boils. My mother said to me, "Oh, it's okay, son. It'll go away." That's kind of the way we treated them back then. And she didn't tell me it would take 3 months, but she said it will go away. She was right. But they became so swollen, and on occasion we would prick them and try to get the pus, the core out, it was called, those two boils. Can you imagine? Covered with boils. And sitting in this filthy place, away from friends and the comforts of home, it all finally overwhelmed Mrs. Job. And she came to him one day for a visit. And as she asked, "Do you still hold fast your integrity? Remember God when he said to Satan, 'Have you noticed my servant Job? He still holds fast his integrity.'" Unknowingly, she put her very finger on the one lasting thread that God used in answering Satan. And she challenges his need to do that any longer. And then she uses Satan's line when she says to him, "Curse God, curse God." Satan was never closer to a smile than at that moment as he and his minions sat staring, waiting, hoping. "Say it, Job, say it, say it." I want to pause here and say something regarding Job's wife. I want to confess to you that for too long in my ministry, I've taken unfair shots at her. I think it was probably in immaturity on my part. Furthermore, I hadn't been married long enough to know better than to do that. And I cannot leave this one snapshot of Mrs. Job without saying some things in her defense. So hear me on this. She too had lost 10 children. Until you or I have lost 10 children, let's stay quiet about criticizing Mrs. Job. Who knows what you would do in the backwash of that kind of grief? I can't even imagine.
4: What do you do when everything is gone and the pain just keeps coming? Job had no answer for that. He couldn't explain it. He couldn't stop it. All he could do was sit in the ashes and hold on. And today, Chuck Swindoll has reminded us sometimes that's the most faithful thing a person can do. Suffering has a way of exposing what we really believe about God. Not what we say we believe, but what we actually believe, deep down, when the lights go out. You're listening to Insight for Living. Chuck's titled today's message, Satan versus Job, Round 2. And it's message number 3 in a comprehensive study of Job's remarkable life. Let's face it, there are days when the headlines feel like too much to carry, when grief piles on grief, when the world seems to be unraveling faster than anyone can explain. Well, that's the story of Job's life, and for many of us, it's our story too. If you've been dealing with unbearable heaviness lately, you're not alone, and you're not without hope. Chuck Swindoll's book, Finding God When the World's on Fire, was written for exactly this moment. With the wisdom and warmth that have defined Chuck's ministry for decades, he opens God's Word to show you that even when everything around you shakes, the God who holds you never does. 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
2: Hello there, this is Mark Yellen-Brown and welcome to another tantalising glimpse of heaven through the filter that is feasting on Jesus. On today's show, I'll be looking at the story of Zacchaeus, and using my imagination from the information given, I will look for a deeper meaning that hopefully will bless you. The story of Zacchaeus is found in the book of Luke, chapter 19, verses 1 to 10. Jesus entered Jericho and was passing through. A man was there by the name of Zacchaeus. He was a chief tax collector and was wealthy. He wanted to see who Jesus was, but because he was short, he could not see over the crowd. So he ran ahead and climbed a sycamore fig tree to see him, since Jesus was coming that way. When Jesus reached the spot, he looked up and said to him, "Zacchaeus, come down immediately. I must stay at your house today." So he came down at once and welcomed him gladly. All the people saw this and began to mutter, "He's gone to be the guest of a sinner." But Zacchaeus stood up and said to the Lord, "Look, Lord, here and now I give half of my possessions to the poor, and if I have cheated anybody out of anything, I will pay back four times the amount." Jesus said to him, "Today salvation has come to this house, because this man too is a son of Abraham. For the Son of Man came to seek and to save the lost."

That was New Day and Alive with Worship. I've chosen this particular Bible passage because Zacchaeus is such a great example of the grace of God landing right on someone. Zacchaeus, a chief tax collector. It was bad enough being a tax collector in Roman Palestine. They were hated because they were taking people's hard-earned money and giving it to the Roman oppressors. And what made it much worse was that they were Jewish, so it seems they were taken from their own people. And they were often fraudulent and would skim money off the top for themselves. So imagine being a chief tax collector. I imagine someone whose heart must have been incredibly hardened to cope with the amount of hatred that would have been directed towards him. Probably from friends, family, anyone who knew him. So it would have been money that would have been key in keeping him afloat. Everything and anyone would have had to be bought. His treasure, where his heart was, must have been how much he could accumulate. And he was wealthy. Zacchaeus, surrounded by the fruit of his riches, perhaps also surrounded by bought lackeys, and in terms of love of any sort, that would have also probably been paid for. Zacchaeus, knowing that deep down, he was alone. Despised by his own people for the life he had chosen, and its blatancy was in the fact that he was prepared to be a chief tax collector, a bold chief of sinners.

That was Audrey Assad with Josh Garrels with Wood and Nails. I see Zacchaeus living in luxury in Jericho, his tax collector friends, prostitutes, disgraced people of the city, feasting, cynically laughing at the hypocritical religious elite. And they know that these religious people are quite happy to be bribed, as long as it's done far from the light of exposure. From the Bible passage, we know that Zacchaeus was a short man. Zacchaeus was a short man at a time where people were not tall, so that's saying he was very short. This may have also been another reason why he might have felt the world was against him. Another reason why he had to fight his way up for any kind of recognition, finding his place in an unfriendly, perhaps even mocking world. Well now, he might have been hated, but Zacchaeus had power. He could have had people arrested for non-payment of taxes. He could accept bribes from those rich people who wanted to avoid heavy taxing. Was he married? Did he have children? His family too would have been hated, tainted by the connection to Zacchaeus. I'm building this imaginary picture of Zacchaeus based on the little that's known, because it is so intriguing. When did he first hear about Jesus?

That was Anton Bradford with Be My Everything. Perhaps, this is pure conjecture, he was friends with one of Jesus' disciples, Matthew, the tax collector. Perhaps Matthew had even worked for Zacchaeus. Can you imagine someone coming to Zacchaeus out of breath, knowing that such crazy news would astonish the little despot? Zacchaeus, or Sir, have you heard about Matthew? He just up and left his booth, all the shekels lying just everywhere. Apparently he's gone with that rabbi from Galilee. You know, the one that is driving the Pharisees and Sadducees crazy. That Jesus, the one who's been healing the sick and doing amazing miracles. Zacchaeus, was he mad? Unbelieving? Or just very quiet? Matthew, perhaps a protege. Matthew, who knew the game, knew the hypocrisy, who believed in nothing but the power of money. Left to follow that crazy prophet, the one with a huge target on his back due to the fact that absolutely everything he was doing seemed to be infuriating and causing outrage to the Jewish religious leaders. Zacchaeus may have already heard about Jesus and the fact that he was such an irritant to those snobs, those hateful hypocrites who loved to rail against sinners such as him. Yes, he'd been quietly following the career of the carpenter's son from Nazareth. It was all a game, of course. There were no miracles. God was silent and had abandoned Israel. It was enough just to be able to live without wasting time on fairy tales. But Matthew, what happened to him?

That was Ecclesia and Karen Vargas with Unshackled. So Jesus is walking through Jericho. The usual crowds, his disciples, the women who supported him, and those who'd been healed, and all those who'd heard the good news of the kingdom, that the kingdom of God was among them and had come crashing in, as it says in Acts 10:38. And you know that God anointed Jesus of Nazareth with the Holy Spirit and with power. Then Jesus went around doing good and healing all who were oppressed by the devil, for God was with him. Jesus walking through Jericho at one with the Spirit inside him, modelling what we should be empowered to do, those also filled with the Holy Spirit, destroying the works of the devil. Jesus surrounded by the needy, the desperate, the poor, the broken. He's compassionate but cannot be overwhelmed. He's about his Father's business. He only sees what his Father is doing, only says what his Father is saying through the Holy Spirit. He's calm, collected, observing, looking for those he's been called to minister to along those dusty, bustling, busy, hot streets. Zacchaeus, being aware of the disturbance, had stepped out to follow the crowd, but he was too short, he couldn't see. Suddenly he sees a tree further on down the road and begins to climb it. As he sees Jesus coming towards him through the branches, I imagine something stirred within that battered and bruised, corrupted heart. Perhaps he didn't recognise it as hope, but he was suddenly desperate to get a glimpse of the one that began to be spoken of more and more. So Zacchaeus, looking through the branches of that tree, sees Jesus in the crowd approaching.

That was Ecclesia featuring Andrew Padilla with Hands and Feet. At first, it's just a crowd and a dust storm. They're getting closer. The cries, the joy. Why is there joy? He can see. He can see. He's cleansed those lepers. My God, in front of our eyes, they were made perfectly clean. The crowd is not as bunched as he first imagined. Zacchaeus can see a figure in a white robe surrounded by people. But he's walking and stops every few feet and bends over a figure or is kneeling down to minister to someone on a crude stretcher. In the space of minutes, Zacchaeus has seen time do something very strange. It seems to have slowed down as this strange figure is the slow-moving point in a sea of people. He is in the eye of the storm, a central point of healing and utter compassion. From his place in the tree, Zacchaeus has a perfect view of something very good happening. Something he'd never seen. Goodness and mercy in action. And he doesn't know why, but he suddenly understood with a clarity that had to be supernatural. That God was good. And with the shock of that revelation came a sudden, sharp heart pain. He recognised an awakening. A heart-blood connection of his own desperate, raw unwholeness. His own desperate need of a heart-healing forgiveness. And he needed to see this man's face. Why his face? Zacchaeus didn't know, but he needed to look into the face of God being true, and most importantly, God being love. How beautifully strange.

That was Josh Garrels with At the Table. I see Zacchaeus in the sycamore tree, high in the tree, unseen by anyone, or so he thought. And now Jesus is under that tree, looking like he's moving on. He stops, and so do the crowd. Jesus looks up into the branches of the sycamore tree, as if he's looking for something or someone. Zacchaeus can see him, can make out the figure below him. Zacchaeus, come down immediately. I must stay at your house today. He doesn't remember climbing down. He might have fell, it happened so quickly. But he was now standing head bowed before the master. He was joyfully, utterly delighted. At first he didn't notice the groans and protestations from people in the crowd who recognised the hated chief tax collector. Jesus didn't silence them. He raised Zacchaeus' chin so that Zacchaeus was looking into the face of Jesus. There were gasps of horror at this seemingly wrong-headed show of compassionate deference. That look cleansed Zacchaeus for all eternity. His heart healed. Rather than being offended at the obvious howls of derision being directed towards him, he understood their anger and offence. He didn't see hypocrisy anymore, only his own responsibility, his own sin. Look, Lord, here and now I give half of my possessions to the poor, and if I have cheated anybody out of anything, I will pay back four times the amount. Suddenly the crowd was silent. This was incredible. This was a true miracle, as great as any healing they had seen today. There were cheers as Jesus hugged Zacchaeus, practically lifting him off the ground, and still clasping him to his heart, said to the crowd, "Today salvation has come to this house, because this man too is a son of Abraham, for the Son of Man came to seek and to save the lost."

That was Jonathan Ogden with Psalm 91. Zacchaeus, the chief tax collector, saved by Jesus in Jericho. His own walls fall down as the Son of Man with healing in his wings heals the corrupt heart of a man unloved and unlovely, whose wealth itself had been used as a wall of protection that had in turn walled up his own broken heart. The fact that his first act was to give so much money away speaks of the freedom found. His intuition had been correct. He had needed to look into the face of Jesus, the face of love. And that was the last we hear of Zacchaeus, but his story has been immortalised in the Word of God. I imagine Zacchaeus not only having been heart healed, but perhaps began to let people into his new born again heart. I see him as a loyal follower of the way. Perhaps he was one of the 120 on the day of Pentecost, filled with the Spirit. And after that, perhaps he became a witness, perhaps a literal martyr for the kingdom. Who knows how many lives he may have touched with the good news of the kingdom. That very kingdom his life had collided so wonderfully with.

That was Molly Kate Skaggs with Anchor. As believers, what can we learn and apply to our own lives from the story of Zacchaeus? What strikes me straight away is that the only qualification that is needed to come to Jesus is a recognition of our own sinful state. Whether that be the curse of sickness and needing to be healed, or knowing that we're sinners needing salvation. That we are unable by our own self-righteousness to stand before a holy God. In other words, if you're one of those people who just don't feel good enough, then you just proved you have the credentials to the kingdom of heaven and need of God. Zacchaeus knew his need and he was willing to literally step out. He even climbed a tree. He was seeking Jesus of all he knew how. He realized that Jesus was the only answer for his desperate need of life and forgiveness. After the meditation, Isla Vista Worship will be singing Dancing on the Moon. A meditation. When you called me down, I was utterly amazed. I hadn't known such grace before. And then your face, your eyes burning me clean, and a weight lifted from my shoulders, a weight I hadn't known existed, that just felt part of me. And you are forever so good, and I could look into your eyes forever and know the essence of compassion and love. Jesus, you truly are the Alpha and Omega, the first and the last, the beginning and the end. How I long to lean into you completely. You are truly my all in all, my everything, forever.

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Hello there, I'm Mark Yellen-Brown, and you're listening to another slice of joy and loveliness that I like to call Feasting on Jesus. On today's show, I'll be once again reading from selected Psalms. This is the third time I've done this, and I've really enjoyed the process of seeking out new treasures to share with you. I pray that it will bless and encourage you.

That was Lucy Grimble from Live at Burgess Barn with Keeper. Psalm 85. You, Lord, showed favour to your land. You restored the fortunes of Jacob. You forgave the iniquity of your people and covered all their sins. You set aside all your wrath and turned from your fierce anger. Restore us again, God our Saviour, and put away your displeasure towards us. Will you be angry with us forever? Will you prolong your anger through all generations? Will you not revive us again, that your people may rejoice in you? Show us your unfailing love, Lord, and grant us your salvation. I will listen to what God the Lord says. He promises peace to his people, his faithful servants, but let them not turn to folly. Surely his salvation is near those who fear him, that his glory may dwell in our land. Love and faithfulness meet together. Righteousness and peace kiss each other. Faithfulness springs forth from the earth, and righteousness looks down from heaven. The Lord will indeed give what is good, and our land will yield its harvest. Righteousness goes before him and prepares the way for his steps. Psalm 93. The Lord reigns. He is robed in majesty. The Lord is robed in majesty and armed with strength. Indeed, the world is established firm and secure. Your throne was established long ago. You are from all eternity. The seas have lifted up, Lord. The seas have lifted up their voice. The seas have lifted up their pounding waves. Mightier than the thunder of the great waters, mightier than the breakers of the sea, the Lord on high is mighty. Your statutes, Lord, stand firm. Holiness adorns your house for endless days.

That was Elevation Worship with an acoustic version of Do It Again. Psalm 97. The Lord reigns. Let the earth be glad. Let the distant shores rejoice. Clouds and thick darkness surround him. Righteousness and justice are the foundations of his throne. Fire goes before him and consumes his foes on every side. His lightning lights up the world. The earth sees and trembles. The mountains melt like wax before the Lord of all the earth. The heavens proclaim his righteousness, and all peoples see his glory. All who worship images are put to shame. Those who boast in idols, worship him, all you gods. Zion hears and rejoices, and the villages of Judah are glad because of your judgments, Lord. For you, Lord, are the most high over all the earth. You're exalted far above all gods. Let those who love the Lord hate evil, for he guards the lives of his faithful ones and delivers them from the hand of the wicked. Light shines on the righteous, and joy in the upright in heart. Rejoice in the Lord, you who are righteous, and praise his holy name. Psalm 98. Sing to the Lord a new song, for he has done marvellous things. His right hand and his holy arm have worked salvation for him. The Lord has made his salvation known and revealed his righteousness to the nations. He has remembered his love and his faithfulness to Israel. All the ends of the earth have seen the salvation of our God. Shout for joy to the Lord, all the earth. Burst into jubilant song with music. Make music to the Lord with the harp and the sound of singing, with trumpets and the blast of the ram's horn. Shout for joy before the Lord, the King. Let the sea resound and everything in it, the world and all who live in it. Let the rivers clap their hands. Let the mountains sing together for joy. Let them sing before the Lord, for he comes to judge the earth. He will judge the world in righteousness and the peoples with equity.

That was Indigo Girls with Closer to Fine. Psalm 29. Give unto the Lord, O you mighty ones. Give unto the Lord glory and strength. Give unto the Lord the glory due to his name. Worship the Lord in the beauty of holiness. The voice of the Lord is over the waters. The God of glory thunders. The Lord is over many waters. The voice of the Lord is powerful. The voice of the Lord is full of majesty. The voice of the Lord breaks the cedars. Yes, the Lord splinters the cedars of Lebanon. He makes them also skip like a calf. Lebanon and Syrian like a young wild ox. The voice of the Lord divides the flames of fire. The voice of the Lord shakes the wilderness. The Lord shakes the wilderness of Kadesh. The voice of the Lord makes the deer give birth and strips the forest bare. And in his temple everyone says, Glory! The Lord sat enthroned at the flood, and the Lord sits as king forever. The Lord will give strength to his people. The Lord will bless his people with peace. Psalm 30. I will extol you, O Lord, for you have lifted me up and have not let my foes rejoice over me. O Lord, my God, I cried out to you and you healed me. O Lord, you brought my soul up from the grave. You have kept me alive that I should not go down to the pit. Sing praise to the Lord, you saints of his, and give thanks at the remembrance of his holy name. For his anger is but for a moment. His favour is for life. Weeping may endure for a night, but joy comes in the morning. Now in my prosperity I said, I shall never be moved. Lord, by your favour you have made my mountain stand strong. You hid your face, and I was troubled. I cried out to you, O Lord, and to the Lord I made supplication. What profit is there in my blood when I go down to the pit? Will the dust praise you? Will it declare your truth? Hear, O Lord, and have mercy on me. Lord, be my helper. You have turned for me my mourning into dancing. You have put off my sackcloth and clothed me with gladness, to the end that my glory may sing praise to you and not be silent. O Lord my God, I will give thanks to you forever.

That was Ryan Ellis with Closer. Psalm 42. As the deer pants for the water brooks, so pants my soul for you, O God. My soul thirsts for God, for the living God. When shall I come and appear before God? My tears have been my food day and night, while they continually say to me, where is your God? When I remember these things, I pour out my soul within me, for I used to go with the multitude. I went with them to the house of God with a voice of joy and praise, with a multitude that kept a pilgrim feast. Why are you cast down, O my soul? And why are you disquieted within me? Hope in God, for I shall yet praise him for the help of his countenance. O my God, my soul is cast down within me. Therefore I will remember you from the land of the Jordan and from the heights of Hermon, from the hill Mizar. Deep calls unto deep at the noise of your waterfalls. All your waves and billows have gone over me. The Lord will command his loving kindness in the daytime, and in the night his song shall be with me. A prayer to the God of my life. I will say to God my rock, why have you forgotten me? Why do I go mourning because of the oppression of the enemy? As with a breaking of my bones, my enemies reproach me, while they say to me all day long, where is your God? Why are you cast down, O my soul? And why are you disquieted within me? Hope in God, for I shall yet praise him, the help of my countenance and my God. Psalm 43. Vindicate me, O God, and plead my case against an ungodly nation. O deliver me from the deceitful and unjust man, for you are the God of my strength. Why do you cast me off? Why do I go mourning because of the oppression of the enemy? O send out your light and your truth. Let them lead me. Let them bring me to your holy hill and to your tabernacle. Then I will go to the altar of God, to God, my exceeding joy. And on the harp I will praise you, O God, my God. Why are you cast down, O my soul? And why are you disquieted within me? Hope in God, for I shall yet praise him, the help of my countenance and my God.

That was Vineyard Worship featuring Andy and Jessica Park with My Portion, Psalm 47. Oh, clap your hands, all you peoples. Shout to God with the voice of triumph. For the Lord Most High is awesome. He is a great king over all the earth. He will subdue the peoples under us and the nations under our feet. He will choose our inheritance for us, the excellence of Jacob, whom he loves. Selah. God has gone up with a shout, the Lord with the sound of a trumpet. Sing praises to God, sing praises. Sing praises to our King, sing praises. For God is the King of all the earth. Sing praises with understanding. God reigns over the nations. God sits on his holy throne. The princes of the people have gathered together, the people of the God of Abraham. For the shields of the earth belong to God. He is greatly exalted. Psalm 48. Great is the Lord and greatly to be praised in the city of our God, in his holy mountain. Beautiful in elevation, the joy of the whole earth is Mount Zion on the sides of the north, the city of the great King. God is in her palaces. He is known as a refuge. For behold, the kings assembled. They passed by together. They saw it, and so they marveled. They were troubled. They hastened away. Fear took hold of them there, and pain as of a woman in birth pangs, as when you break the ships of Tarshish with an east wind. As we have heard, so we have seen in the city of the Lord of hosts, in the city of our God. God will establish it forever. Selah. We have thought, O God, on your loving kindness in the midst of your temple. According to your name, O God, so is your praise to the ends of the earth. Your right hand is full of righteousness. Let Mount Zion rejoice. Let the daughters of Judah be glad because of your judgments. Walk about Zion and go all around her. Count her towers. Mark well her bulwarks. Consider her palaces, that you may tell it to the generation following. For this is God, our God forever and ever. He will be our guide even to death.

That was We the Kingdom with Child of Love, Psalm 33. Rejoice in the Lord, O you righteous, for praise from the upright is beautiful. Praise the Lord with the harp. Make melody to him with an instrument of 10 strings. Sing to him a new song. Play skillfully with a shout of joy. For the word of the Lord is right, and all his works is done in truth. He loves righteousness and justice. The earth is full of the goodness of the Lord. By the word of the Lord the heavens were made, and all the hosts of them by the breath of his mouth. He gathers the waters of the sea together as a heap. He lays up the deep in storehouses. Let all the earth fear the Lord. Let all the inhabitants of the world stand in awe of him. For he spoke, and it was done. He commanded, and it stood fast. The Lord brings the counsel of the nations to nothing. He makes the plans of the peoples of no effect. The counsel of the Lord stands forever. The plans of his heart to all generations. Blessed is the nation whose God is the Lord, the people he has chosen as his own inheritance. The Lord looks from heaven. He sees all the sons of men. From the place of his dwelling he looks on all the inhabitants of the earth. He fashions their hearts individually. He considers all their works. No king is saved by the multitude of an army. A mighty man is not delivered by great strength. A horse is a vain hope for safety. Neither shall it deliver any by its great strength. Behold, the eye of the Lord is on those who fear him, on those who hope in his mercy, to deliver their soul from death and to keep them alive in famine. Our soul waits for the Lord. He is our help and our shield. For our heart shall rejoice in him, because we have trusted in his holy name. Let your mercy, O Lord, be upon us, just as we hope in you.

That was Misty Edwards with You Won't Relent. After my own Psalm to God, Mark Barlow will be singing Tenderness, a psalm to Almighty God. Maker of the heavens and the earth, my very present help in times of trouble, I have sought you in the secret place. I have cried out to you in the watches of the night. You, O Lord, hear my cry. You said that you would never leave or forsake me. I will forever praise my King. I will forever worship the Holy Trinity God.

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0: 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Coming up at 10 a.m, it's the Ministry Hour with Andrew Womack, Derek Prince and Colin Urquhart. But first, enjoying everyday life with Joyce Meyer.
2: Welcome to 15 Minutes in the Word with New York Times bestselling author Joyce Meyer. On today's program, Joyce will be teaching from her series, Healing the Soul of a Woman. We've all been hurt, but we don't have to live with the pain from our past. And guys, this message is for you too. God wants to pick up all of our broken pieces and make us whole again. Now, here's Joyce with today's teaching.
3: We're talking about the healing of the soul. You are a spirit, you have a soul, you live in a body. We can all see your body, but we can't see what's going on the inside of you. And you know, we all get fairly good at pretending, and lots of times we act like everything's just fine when really nothing is fine. And sometimes we even get pretty good at pretending to ourselves, and we've got a pretty good sized mess going on in our life, but we've gotten so good at ignoring it that we've just kind of learned to live with it. I wonder how many people live a much lower level of life as far as joy and peace and what's available to them, but they've just been in that condition so long they don't even know there's anything wrong with it. You know, you can be dysfunctional so long that you learn how to function within your dysfunction and you don't even realize that there's a better life available to you. But I want you to know that Jesus said the thief comes only to kill, steal, and destroy. But Jesus said, I came that you might have and enjoy your life and have it in abundance to the full until it overflows. We call our daily TV program Enjoying Everyday Life because I don't think that Jesus saved us just so we could be miserable until the sweet day when we go home to heaven. I think that eternal life starts the moment that we receive Christ. And that I think it hurts God when we don't enjoy the life that Jesus died to give us. And we are so work accomplishment oriented in our Western society that I think sometimes we forget that after God worked for 6 days creating everything, he rested. And so Adam's first full day on the earth was a day of rest. And we get it upside down. We glorify work over everything else. And of course we should work and not be lazy, but God wants you to enjoy your life. He wants you to enjoy yourself. He wants you to enjoy your family, your kids. Don't just raise your kids, enjoy your kids. Don't just be married to somebody, enjoy them. The Bible says that a wife should enjoy her husband. Amen. Amen. Well, you guys were way too quiet on that one. Maybe I better back off and try that again. The Bible says that a wife should enjoy her husband. Thank you. And you need to enjoy yourself. You have a home, take time to enjoy it. Don't just gripe because you got to clean it all the time. Enjoy it. Like I said this morning, if you hate your job, then go get one you can enjoy. Don't spend your life doing stuff that you hate. You've only got one life. How about making a decision to live it? How many of you need to enjoy your life more than what you do? Okay. You know, we don't want to just exist and drift from day to day and just be in this survival mode all the time. You know, when I was growing up, I basically tried to survive every day. And I looked forward to the day when I was 18 and could leave home and hopefully have a happy life. But I thought when I walked away from the problems that I grew up in that I didn't have a problem anymore, but I really just took it with me. It was etched in my soul. And it was adversely affecting every single area of my life until

0: I started not just going to church on Sunday, but actually being a full-time serious Christian. You know, there's a big difference in just going to church on Sunday and really being committed to learning how to live the life that Jesus died to give you. Can I say that again? I think somebody watching by television needs to hear that. There's a big difference in just going to church, putting in your time, getting your check mark on your church calendar. There's a difference in that and really being serious about your walk with God and being committed to really learning how to be Christ-like and to live the life that Jesus really died to give you. Now, I want to talk to you for a minute about the painless path. You know, getting hurt hurts, but oddly enough, getting well hurts too. You come to a point where it doesn't hurt anymore, but part of the reason why so many people stay broken is because there's also pain in the healing process. You know, you can injure yourself and the injury hurts, but while you're in the healing process, it still hurts, doesn't it? So I want you to understand, if you're one of these people that decided with me this morning that you're ready for a life upgrade. You want to not just be here and breathe, but you want to have the life, the best upgraded life that Jesus died to give you. I'm just going to be honest with you and tell you that it's not just going to all be easy. For one thing, to get well, you have to face a lot of things about where you're at. Jesus said, if you continue in my word, you'll know the truth, and the truth will make you free. Well, it's not the truth about somebody else that's going to make you free. It's the truth about me facing a truth about me, that I had problems, that I was manipulative and controlling, that I was insecure, no matter the fact that I acted bold, really way down deep inside, I was insecure. Being honest with yourself about yourself is the bravest thing that you can ever do in your life. You see, God knows you and he loves you anyway, and you need to learn how to know you and love you anyway. I don't like everything I do, but I do like myself. I actually think that we are insulting God if we hate ourselves and refuse to have a good relationship with ourselves because we're not the epitome of the perfection that we think that we should be. Jesus didn't die for perfect people. He died for people that are imperfect and will continue to have some imperfections till he comes back to get us. The Bible says he didn't come for those that were well, but he came for those that were sick. Amen? And so I qualify for help from God, and you do too. But in the natural, it's just the way we are, our flesh is always going to look for a painless path. And so that's why I want to just be clear with you that if you really want to get well, there's going to be some challenges to it. And it's not going to happen super quick. It happens little by little. God changes you from glory to glory. But the good news is if you're on your way to full recovery, at least you're on your way somewhere. Did you hear me? And that's better than just being stuck nowhere. There's two kinds of pain we can talk about today. The pain of change or the pain of never changing. And you know what? The thought of staying the same is really scary to me. I mean, it just makes me shiver to think that I could still be the way that I used to be 42 years ago. Now, there's been a lot of pain getting from there to here. Oh, but there's been more joy than pain. And I certainly am glad that God gave me the grace to not give up. And you have to keep in mind that every little bit of progress you get, you can then share that progress with somebody else. People need to see people overcome. They need the courage to realize, well, if you can do it, then maybe I can do it. And so here's a quote by an unknown author that I think is good. What comes easy won't last, and what lasts won't come easy. Amen? There's a saying my husband's always had, fast and fragile, slow and solid. What comes together fast can also come apart fast, but what is built slowly can become solid. I don't know if you've noticed it or not, but God's not in a hurry. Has anybody realized that? God's not in a hurry. You know why? Because he's more interested in quality than quantity. Amen. Don't get stuck in the trap of just trying to see how much of your Bible you can read every day so you can feel proud of yourself. God would rather that you stare at two verses for an hour and get something out of it than to read seven chapters and not know what you read when you got done. Of all the people we need to stop trying to impress, it's God. Did you hear me? Because he knows us. So quality over quantity. Don't be in such a hurry. How can somebody advertise a pill on television that says if you take three of these a day, the fat will melt right off you, you won't have to exercise, you won't have to change your eating, and sell millions and millions of bottles of it? I mean, are we really that dumb? Yeah, apparently so. I mean, people will pay somebody that says they're a psychic $5 or $10 a minute to talk to them, and then they come to something like this and don't want to give a $10 offering. You know, it's like, come on, I got somebody that wants to talk to you. Somebody's been talking to you now for 2 days, and we need to wise up. That just stop looking for everything to be easy. We need to toughen up a little bit and be willing to go through whatever we need to go through to have what we say that we want to have. You know, a lot of people are jealous of successful people, or they're jealous of people that, I don't know, stay in shape and, you know, still look good in their 40s or 50s or whatever, and or you're jealous of somebody's home, or jealous of somebody's job, or maybe you're old enough to retire and you don't have hardly anything, and you're jealous of people that you know that have got this nice income level now at retirement. We need to stop being jealous of people that are blessed if we don't want to do what they did to get what they've got. Come on. I mean, anybody that, you know, in their 50s and still looks good and feels good, they didn't just get that way sitting on the couch eating donuts day after day. You know, you reap what you sow. Amen? You reap what you sow. So, moment of truth. I want to make sure you understand this, because I don't want to be telling you things that aren't true. If your soul has been severely damaged by abuse, rejection, loss, abandonment, long-term illness, or anything else, the journey back to wholeness won't be easy.
1: 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God's love can heal and restore anyone. If he can do it for Joyce, he can do it for us too. Make a decision to leave the past behind and follow God into something new. His word can change us from the inside out and make us everything he created us to be. It may take time, but stay focused and know God is there every step of the way on the journey to wholeness.
0: Well, I hope that you feel that I'm a partner in your life by teaching you the Word of God. 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Together, we can do so much more than what we can do by ourselves. 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
1: Welcome to Everyday Moments with Joyce Meyer. We all have 24 hours in a day, so how are you spending yours? Do you ever feel stretched and pulled in 100 different directions? Well, here's Joyce to help readjust your priorities.
2: You know, on a regular basis, I believe that we all have to readjust our priorities. And, you know, people ask me frequently, how do I keep my priorities straight with all the different things that I have going on? You know, not only do I have the ministry to tend to, and there's a lot of different phases of that, but I'm a wife and a mom and a grandmother and just a lot of different things. And one of the things that I've learned is that priorities, that we have to just keep straightening them out. You know, I don't know that there's ever a very long period of time where they're all just straight and everything's going exactly right. It's something that we have to kind of work at on a regular basis. And one of the things that I like to remember is that 80% of my time should be committed to the top three priorities in my life. And so I have to put a lot of time into my relationship with God, a lot of time into my relationship with my family, and I need to take care of the thing that God has called me to do in the ministry. So why not take a look at what you're currently spending your time on and just readjust however you need to readjust.
1: We hope today's Everyday Moment has encouraged you to trust in God's great plan for your life. 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

0: Why do you believe in God?
1: When I was 15, I was in a religious studies class at my school, and my teacher, he's just a normal bloke, he was just talking about a book in the Bible called Revelation, and at the time I was reading lots of American comics. I used to read like anything, Spider-Man, X-Men, the kind of stuff that they've made into films now, and the kind of idea of good versus evil, that kind of seemed to tie in with the book of Revelation. So I went home that night and I read through the book, and I was just completely struck by it. Just looking at the world, it really seemed to tie in with the kind of things that were happening at the moment. It made a lot of sense. Something inside of me said this is true and I needed to sort of make a few changes. So I had a little Gideon's Bible I'd been given at school, started to sit down and read that, and gradually I just found that this person of Jesus who I was hearing about, I just really fell in love with him and found that he was actually starting to be a real reality. And I was fairly happy, but there was a real sort of emptiness to my life, and I just really found that began to be filled.
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1: Jesus said, I am the way, the truth, and the life. No man comes to the Father but by me. You say, well, Franklin, how come I just can't go straight to God? Why do I have to go through Jesus? Let me tell you something. You're a sinner. You cannot stand before a holy God. That's right. You cannot stand in His presence. And you say, Franklin, no, wait a second. You know, I'm a pretty good person. I've been a member of a church most of my life. I've taught Sunday school. Whoa. Listen to me. The church today is filled with millions of people who will go to hell because they are not born again. You were raised in church. You've heard wonderful sermons in the church, but yet you have never, never allowed Jesus Christ to come in and touch and heal your heart. You have never trusted Him as your Lord and Savior.
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0: If you're putting yourself into the limelight, instead of waiting for others to do so, it might not end well. Hi there, I'm Chuck Swindoll. Rather than racing into the limelight, we need to accept our role in the shadows. So, rule one, don't promote yourself. Rule two, don't push yourself to the front. Rule three, let someone else do that. Better yet, let God do it. If you're great, trust me, the word will get out. If you're necessary for the plan, God will put you right where He wants you at just the precise time. Believe me, God promoting you is much better than you're promoting you.
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1: God is in control. It's a phrase we often use when something goes wrong. But what do we mean by it? I'm Tanya Harris of God Conversations. When we say God is in control, do we mean he controls everything that happens? What if I squander my money and land in crippling debt? Is God in control of that? Or what if I don't resolve my anger issues and my marriage falls apart? Is God in control of that? We know that God isn't controlling. God's love creates the possibility of freedom, meaning we have real choices. Sometimes when we say God is in control, it leads us to blame God for everything that goes wrong, while shirking responsibility for our part in the process. Perhaps a better phrase is, God is sovereign. God's awe-inspiring and all-knowing sovereignty means that while we make our choices and they have consequences, God can take our failures and use them for good. For more on having your own God Conversations, go to godconversations.com.
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0: Welcome to Gospel Truth with Andrew Womack, a teaching ministry emphasizing God's unconditional love and grace. This special teaching on the believer's authority was recorded at a recent Gospel Truth seminar. And now, here's Andrew.
1: And Pastor Dean, his church does more than most churches. There are churches here in Atlanta, I bet you, that have 10, 20,000 people that don't do as much for missions as that church in Freedom Christian Center. And I saw things happen that I just said, I covet what this man has. And so I invited him to come to my Bible school. And I took a yellow legal pad and I said, I'm going to learn what this man knows. And I sat there for 2 days, and he taught 3 hours a day for 2 days in our Bible school. I never wrote down a note. He didn't say one thing that I hadn't already known, but you know the difference was he believed it. And I didn't. I was embarrassed. I was apologetic about finances. And man, I mean, something happened. Something got birthed that day. I changed. And did you know prior to that time we would go hold a meeting like this? And like, I'm not even sure what our expenses, usually we run around $25,000 or $30,000 to put on a meeting like this is what it cost us. Back then it was about $10,000, and that's for paying the airfare of the people that came, the musicians, the other speakers and stuff. And I would receive an offering and we would get $10,005, or we would get $9,994. It would be within $5 or $10 of our expenses. And of course, people would become partners with us. And over the long term, it was good. But I mean, it was just barely break even. And after God spoke to me through Pastor Dean and I got this thing, I went out within the next week. I held a meeting in Phoenix, Arizona. Everything was exactly the same. I did an offering exactly the same as I did tonight. Everything was the same. And instead of getting $10,000, we got $25,000, $30,000, $40,000. And nothing changed except that, man, I had a revelation that was producing difference. And our ministry since then has never been behind. Our ministry has prospered. We are prospering. We have turned the biggest record income that we've ever had in the history of the ministry during this financial downtime. We are blessed and we are prospered. And people see that and they see the baby, they see the birth, and they say, man, I want one of those. But are you going to take the word and for 2 years meditate on it? And meditate on it and think on it, and you can't see anything and it doesn't look like anything's happening, but you just keep in relationship with the Word and you let the Word germinate. See, everybody wants the birth. Everybody wants these results. Jamie and I have produced in our little bit, we don't have a lot of money, but we got some money in the stock market, and we've produced 20%, 26% profit in the last 3 months while everybody else is losing 30%. We've increased 26%. Well, I want that. Have you taken the Word and meditated on it? And is God is your source? See, everybody's wanting the birth. Everybody's wanting the baby, but I don't want the relationship. I don't want to have to carry this thing for 2 years and meditate on it.
2: Come on. Come on.
1: That's wrong, brothers and sisters. This is a principle of God.
3: That's right.
1: Yes. Let me just, don't forget where I am right here. I'm coming back to it. Here's a parenthesis. Somebody's saying, man, if that's the only way you could receive of God, I just don't believe that. No, God has created another way to receive. The other way to receive is you can receive off of someone else's faith or anointing. And the reason God did this, let's say, for instance, if the only way you could be healed is to take the Word and meditate on it and let the Word conceive, and then you nurture that and grow, and it takes a year or 2 years for you to overcome your fears and to give the birth to the physical healing. If that's the only way that you could get healed, what would happen to the person that comes up here tonight and only has a week to live? They would be destined to just die. And so God made another way to receive, and that is that He gave some people to the body of Christ who have the gift of miracles, the gifts of healings. And people like Benny Hinn and others have these supernatural gifts, and through them, people can come up that virtually have no faith. They have to have some faith, but relatively little faith and little effort, and they come up and they just, boom, receive a miracle. And those things do happen. And the reason God did that is as a stopgap measure to help those who are in a crisis situation and don't have the 2 years to be able to grow and mature and conceive the miracle and give birth to it. God has given you another method. But what's wrong is that the body of Christ thinks that's the only way you can receive from God. They just come and want somebody to pray over you, and they're looking for a miracle to come. Those are relatively few. They're hard to come by. Miracles like that don't come. They don't work every time. I can't control miracles. I can control healings, but I can't control miracles. I can't just sit there and wave my hand and say that you're going to instantly see everything come to pass, but I can teach you how to take the Word of God and put it in your heart and meditate on it and let that faith produce, and all things are possible to him that believes. I can get any person healed if you would take the Word of God and put it in your heart and meditate on it and work in it, but I can't guarantee that every person's going to receive a miracle. And this is the reason the body of Christ has only learned how to receive off of somebody else's gifting and anointing, which was intended to be a temporary help so that you don't die while you're taking the Word of God and meditating and conceiving and building it up. And yet the body of Christ hasn't learned how to conceive a miracle. We just are going around chasing after people and waiting on people to lay hands on us. And even Catherine Kuhlman, I used to usher in her meetings and stuff like that, and Benny Hinn, both of them say that like 90 to 95% of all of the people who receive miracles in their meetings lose them. Matter of fact, I've had people come to my meetings that were healed at Benny Hinn's meeting, and they lost it and came back, and I had to teach them how to take the Word and now walk in it. Benny Hinn, he understands this to a degree. I don't know the person, but I mean, Benny Hinn refers people to our ministry. His ministry has people call us all of the time when they don't know how to walk in healing, and we help them. Amen. I'm not saying there's anything wrong with that gift. That's a wonderful gift. And if you are in a crisis situation and don't have time to take the Word of God and mature and get it working, you need to go somebody with these special gifts. But don't substitute that for what God intended. You can adopt a baby, but that's not the way God created it to be. Amen. You can go get a miracle from somebody else, but God, every one of you can conceive a miracle if you would just take these principles and take the Word of God and begin to meditate on it. If you've got a problem in your body, the Scripture says that God sent His Word and healed them and delivered them from all their destruction. Psalms 107, verse 20. The Word of God is health unto all your flesh and life unto them that find it. In Proverbs chapter 4, around verse 20-something. And God's Word is healing to you. You could take the Word of God, and I guarantee you, the Scripture says in Romans chapter 8, verse 6, to be carnally minded is death. To be spiritually minded is life and peace. What is spiritually minded? John 6:63, the words that I speak unto you, they are spirit and they are life. God's Word is spiritually minded. Take the Word and meditate on it, and all it can produce is life and peace. If you have something growing in your life other than life and peace, then you've had something other than the Word sown in your life. You know, I don't have to be with you when you plant your garden to see what you planted. All I got to do is be there when something starts sprouting. See what's growing in your garden, and I can tell you. Are you making fun of me? Sprouting. When I see something growing in your garden, I can tell what you planted. Because you only reap what you sow. And you know what? I don't have to be with you. I don't have to follow you on. When you come up and start telling me about nothing's working for me and oh, I'm sick and I've got all this. And you know what? I can tell you what you've been meditating on. I can tell you what you've been thinking. I can tell you what your belief systems are. Because you got fear and doubt and you're oppressed and you feel powerless. Those things don't just happen. They aren't just natural. It's not just human. You have to entertain that. You know what? You take a little kid, and did you know a little kid naturally will be optimistic and joyful and excited and happy? It takes a lot to beat people to a place where they're depressed and discouraged and fearful of everything. Those things don't happen accidentally. There's reasons why people are the way that they are. You've planted things or allowed Satan to plant. Most of it is not even obvious. It's not that you pursued sickness and disease, but you sit there in front of the TV that 99% of what they're doing is talking about sickness and disease and advertising stuff, and you just embrace it. And well, we're only human. We sing songs about, Lord, I'm only human. I'm just a man. I hate that song. I'm not only human. I'm not just a man. One third of me is wall-to-wall Holy Ghost. I got the power of God living on the inside of me. I am not just a human. Things that are incurable to men are not incurable to God. I'm not going to listen to that stuff. I'm not going to let those words come across my path. There's a reason why you're in the shape that you're in. You are letting the world plant seeds in you. Again, I go back to Proverbs chapter 18, verse 20 and 21. Let me go back and read that because I can't quote all of it exactly, but Proverbs 18:20. If you got that up there? It says, a man's belly shall be satisfied with the fruit of his mouth, and with the increase of his lips shall he be filled. Notice the terminology. A man's belly shall be satisfied with the fruit of his lips and with the increase of his mouth. Those words are saying that every word that comes out of your mouth is like a seed. Every word is a seed. Not only every word of yours, but every word that you hear. Every song that you sing, they're spitting seeds into your heart. They're putting seeds into your life. Every time you sing about the Wichita lineman and you're moaning and groaning and falling off the bar stool and losing your dog and your pickup and everything else, you're sowing seeds. You're sowing seeds of depression that are going to come to pass. 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Every time you watch something or hear something about adultery and lust and things like this and running off with somebody else, they're sowing seeds in you. And you wonder, why is it that I'm struggling with lust?
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0: It's good to be with you again at the beginning of a new week, sharing with you keys to successful living, which God has placed in my hand through many years of personal experience and Christian ministry. The title for my talks this week is The Door Only You Can Open. A door, of course, is a familiar feature in the life of all of us. The use we make of a door can be crucial in deciding the course of our lives. On the one hand, we can open a door and let someone in. On the other hand, we can close a door and keep someone out. Depending on who the person is, this decision that we make in opening or closing the door can have a decisive effect on the entire course of our lives. In particular, there is one door in your life which only you can open. The decision which you make in opening or closing that particular door will determine the course of your life, not only in time, but also in eternity. Can you guess what the door is? There's a very vivid picture of this door in the book of Revelation, in a message that Jesus sends to one of the seven churches in Asia, the church in Laodicea. The message is found in Revelation chapter 3, verse 20. It is Jesus who is speaking. Bear in mind, he's speaking to a Christian church. This is what he says. Behold, I stand at the door and knock. If anyone hears my voice and opens the door, I will come into him and will dine with him and he with me. We need to ponder the implications of this picture. Here we have a Christian church established before the end of the first century. They acknowledged the name of Christ. They professed faith in him. They repeated the creed, probably. Prayed. Sang hymns. They celebrated the communion or the Eucharist in memorial of him. And yet, where was Jesus? His words indicate very plainly, he was on the outside, seeking to gain admission. Isn't that an amazing picture? A church that acknowledged Jesus, that believed in him, that sang his praises, prayed prayers in his name, and yet he was not there. He was on the outside. Isn't that astonishing? And he was seeking to gain admission. He was very humble. He wasn't going to force his way in. He didn't say, if you don't do what I ask, I'll batter the door down. He said, I'd like you to open the door. And if you open the door, I will come in. But it's very clear from the words he uses that the opening of the door is not something that he will do. It's something that the person addressed must do. And in the Greek language, it's very clear, too, that when he comes to that question of opening the door, he's not speaking in the plural to a group of people. He's speaking individually to each person in that church. If you individually will open the door, I will come in. Why was it that he was on the outside? Were they insincere? Not necessarily. Well, then what was missing? I believe the words of Jesus give the key to answering that question. What was missing? Why was Jesus on the outside? Listen to what he says again. Behold, I stand at the door and knock. If anyone hears my voice and opens the door. What is the key? It's contained in that phrase that begins with if. If anyone hears my voice. That was the problem in that church. They were not hearing his voice. And consequently, he was left on the outside. I want you to know that this is the decisive personal relationship which alone makes us true Christians. It's hearing his voice. It's having direct communication with Jesus. It's not a form of worship or of religion or a ritual. All those things that may be good in their place, but not one of them is a substitute for the vital essential, which is hearing the voice of Jesus. That speaks about a relationship with Jesus which is direct, it's intimate, and it's continuing. It's not confined to a certain day of the week, or a certain hour of the day, or a certain type of building, or certain forms of ceremony. It's something person to person. If you will hear my voice. Jesus makes it plain, really, in many different ways and in many different places in the New Testament, that this is what he's after in our lives. He's not just come to bring us religion, or good theology, or even a lot of knowledge, although these things can all be good in their place. But the vital thing he stresses again in John chapter 10, verse 27. My sheep hear my voice, and I know them, and they follow me. Again, the crucial issue, hearing the voice of Jesus. If you don't hear his voice, you can't follow him, because he leads by his voice. That's the picture of an Oriental shepherd. His sheep followed him because they recognized his voice, and they went where they heard the voice. Jesus says in the same context, they don't know the voice of a stranger, they won't follow a stranger. So the key to following Jesus is hearing his voice. And concerning those who hear his voice, Jesus says, I know them. And then he goes on to say, and I give to them eternal life, and no one can pluck them out of my hands. You see what total security there is in that intimate, personal relationship with Jesus, where you hear his voice, he knows you, he gives you eternal life, and there is no power in the universe that can pluck you out of his hand. Let's look at that picture from Revelation once more. Here's Jesus standing outside a church, pleading for admission. And he says, if you will hear my voice and open the door, I will come in. Imagine that, a church that was already in existence within about 60 years of the death of Jesus, with its worship, with its ceremonies, with its prayers, with its hymns, and yet without Jesus. Isn't that a solemn thought? If that could happen in the first century, do you think it could happen in the 20th century? Don't you think that it's happened to many, many churches in those intervening centuries? Could you picture Jesus outside the door of the church, perhaps, that you attend? Or the church on the street where you live, which you don't attend? Maybe you don't attend any church. But there's a picture of the Lord of glory, the Lord of life, the Savior, the eternal King, in his humility, standing outside the door and saying, if you'll hear my voice, if you'll open the door, I will come in. If that could happen in the first century, how much more in the 20th century? What are you relying on for your personal relationship with the Lord? Is it the fact that you were baptized or confirmed? Is it the fact that you go to church, or that you read your Bible, or that you sing hymns, or that you offer money to the Lord's work? I don't want to belittle any of those things. They're all important. But yet they are not sufficient without that great, single, central experience of knowing Jesus personally, hearing his voice, and making him a part of your life. The amazing thing about Almighty God is, for reasons I think we'll never fully discern, he wants to share the life of his human creatures. He wants to come in. He wants to be part of our life. If he's not part of our life, it's not because he doesn't want it. It's because we haven't met the conditions. And I'd like to ask you personally, at this very moment, what is your relationship to Jesus? Have you heard his voice? And if you heard his voice, what did you do? Did you open the door? You might say, well, I never rejected him. But I want to tell you, that's not enough. If somebody's outside the door asking for admission, You don't have to reject that person. You just have to do nothing. And he remains outside, and you remain without him. There's only one adequate response, and that's the response that Jesus asks for, to open the door and to invite him in. He won't push his way in. He's a gentleman. He doesn't come in uninvited. If you want Jesus Christ in your life as Savior and Lord, as your friend and companion, your counselor and helper, you're going to have to take action. Maybe you've heard his voice even as I've been speaking to you today. Maybe for the first time you've realized that there is a Savior who wants to come in, who wants to help you, who loves you, who cares for you, who knows you intimately. And yet he's not on the inside of your life. He's on the outside. I want to challenge you as I close this message today. What are you going to do about it? Are you going to open the door, or are you going to leave it closed?
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4: You've just produced a new version, a new translation of the New Testament, Colin. It's called The Truth, and we're taking a close look at it as we're going through Paul's letter to the Ephesians. We've reached chapter 2, verse 21, but just briefly, why have you written The Truth? Why have you done a new translation?
5: Well, I've been using this as we've been making these programs on Ephesians, using the version I had before it was actually published publicly. Now it has been published and it's just having a phenomenal reception. And so that's gratifying, simply because this was written very much out of obedience to God. I had never expected to do anything of this nature.
4: And the reason?
5: Because the Lord said he wanted a translation that was not produced by academic scholars, but by a preacher who would draw out the meaning of the word. So I've sought to run a middle course between, well, maintaining the accuracy with Scripture, but not allowing it to become such a loose paraphrase that you lose sight of the original. So it's keeping true to the original, but drawing out the meaning of the text as we go along. And that, of course, is really good translation. You know, I'm always being interpreted into other languages, and interpreters always tell me the best interpretation is not to translate literally what is said from one language to another, but to put what you are saying in one language into the language of another so that you convey the same meaning. And that's what I've tried to do, to draw out the meaning of what Paul is saying here, for example, in Ephesians.
4: Now, we're very much in the middle of this letter, so do you just want to put it in context at the beginning of this week as to where we've got to?
5: Well, in the first two chapters, we have this amazing revelation about the fact that God has taken hold of the lives of believers and has put them into Christ. So we now live in unity with him. His life has become our lives. His blessings, all the riches and inheritance that is in Christ is ours. It belongs to every believer. And what God wants is for us by faith to appropriate this rich inheritance that he's given us in Christ. So we're going to start at chapter 3 this week. This is the reason why I, Paul, am happy to be a prisoner of Jesus Christ. It is for your sake. You have heard about the way God has given me such grace for your benefit, so that I could tell you of the hidden things that have been revealed to me. Now, all the way through this epistle, and of course elsewhere as well, Paul speaks a lot about grace, how God has lavished his grace upon us. He was so aware of the grace of God because, of course, he at one time, as Saul of Tarsus, persecuted the church. He imprisoned Christians. He consented to their death. He was a man who really thought he was serving God by opposing the gospel. And yet God turned his life right around and made him the great apostle to the Gentiles. And Paul was well aware that only God and only the grace of God could have accomplished such a radical transformation in his life. And what he's saying here is that it is by the grace of God that Jesus has given Paul all the revelation, all the understanding of the gospel that he has. Now, this is very interesting, you see, because in the numbered amongst the original disciples that Jesus had, there was no one like Paul. They were fishermen, there was a tax collector, there was a zealot, and a few people that we know very little about. But Paul was an intellectual. Paul was a graduate. Paul was a very clever man. He must have had one of the brightest intellects of anybody that's ever been in the history of the church. And he was a leading light of his day, really. And why should God now need an intellectual? Someone who can explain everything, someone who can describe not only what it is that God has done, but why he's done it, what the meaning of it is, what the implications are for our lives, and so on. He needed someone who was a writer, a scholar, somebody who could be a man of the Spirit, a preacher, someone who was there, involved in planting churches, and yet had this ability to actually not only understand the truth, but to be able to communicate the truth. And so Paul wrote very nearly a third of the New Testament. And here we are nearly 2,000 years later, reading what Paul says and receiving so much understanding of the ministry of Jesus, the meaning of the cross, and the victory of the resurrection, and so on, all through the teaching of Paul. And he is stating here a very, very important principle, because he's saying that by his grace, God has given him revelation, not only of things that Paul himself had not understood, but things that others hadn't understood. And why does God give revelation? God gives revelation so that you can communicate that revelation to other people. You were asking me just now about doing this new translation called the Truth New Testament. And just a couple of weeks ago, when the first copies of the finished article came into our hand, God spoke to me one morning. And actually, I was reading the early part of Ephesians, where Paul is talking about predestination. And the Lord just said to me, you know, I didn't suddenly have the idea of telling you to do this translation, that before the creation of the world, this was part of my purpose. So ever since I've called you, ever since I've been moving in your life and using you in the ministry that you've had all over the world, I have been building towards this point. I have been preparing you. Everything that I've been doing in your life has really been a preparation for being able to bring out the meaning of my word in this way. And you know, it was a wonderful time actually I had with God that morning, but it was sort of very humbling in one way, because you just realize how God is totally in control, totally in charge, not only of us individually, but of how he is working out his plan and purpose. And you know, it makes you feel sort of very, very humble when you realize, well, God has been planning this. I didn't know anything about, or had any idea of ever doing anything like this 2 years ago when God spoke to me about it. And yet, in all these years, because I've been ordained for 46 years now, all that time God knew, and God knew what he was planning, and God knew that he would need to give me revelation, need to give me understanding, so that I can draw out the meaning of the text. So there's a sense in which, just as Paul drew out the meaning for his generation, so God is saying, now I want you to draw out the meaning of all these great things that I have done through my son for this generation and succeeding generations. So, you know, it makes you feel very small, but it also, on the other hand, is very encouraging, because you realize, well, God knows exactly what he's doing, and God would not have planned this all those years ago, and would not have spent 46 years working in my life building up towards this point, unless he was intending to use it. And when he told me to write it, he said, if you write it, I'll promote it. God will promote it. So, you know, you're on a sure winner there. And it really has had a phenomenal first few days of circulation, people are already ordering more and more copies. So, you know, that's gratifying simply because there's 2 years' hard work gone into this, much grace abounding, but you want all that to bear fruit. And God said to me, every time a copy of this is sold, you are depositing a whole sack of seed. And because you have been so conscious of an anointing being upon you as you've been translating, because, you know, this takes me out beyond my comfort zone, it really does. But he said, because you know there's been an anointing on you, that anointing will come upon the people who read it. So just as you've been able to bring understanding, so people will be able to receive understanding because of the anointing. What pleases me more than anything, Julia, is that God is going to use it. God is going to use it for his glory. And already we've heard of lives being changed by it. So all that comes out of Paul saying that, he has brought out revelation. And the point that I'm making is when God gives any of us revelation, it's so that we can pass it on. It's not so that we can keep it to ourselves and just say, oh, that's wonderful. I've just had such a wonderful revelation from God. I understand something now that I've never understood before. God gives us revelation in order that we will be his witnesses and will pass on the revelation of the truth. Not our own ideas, not our own opinions or anything like that, but the revelation of the truth. And this is what Paul is giving us in this letter to the Ephesians, an amazing revelation of the truth of what Jesus Christ has done for us in the cross through his resurrection and by pouring out his Spirit, what God's purposes are in the life of the church to bring everything in the whole of creation under the headship and the authority of Jesus Christ.
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0: His mind with the idea that he's been a thief and he's ours. He's ours for his life.
1: You better bring the boy here tomorrow night. If the boy tries anything to escape or hand us over, I won't be held responsible for what happens to him.
2: What's wrong? What is it?
0: You take heed, Oliver. You take heed. Bill's a rough man and thinks nothing of blood when his own is up.
1: Do you know what this is?
2: A pistol.
1: If you speak a word to me when you're out of doors, except when I speak to you, the bullet will be in your head without notice. Let's go.
3: What goes on here?
4: Who is there?
1: Oliver, come back. Back. Look, lad, if I put you in this ditch and draw their attention that way, you won't be caught. Whatever happens, it's not my fault.
5: Come on, Andrew.
1: What?
2: Help!
6: Giles, look! It's him! It's the one who broke in last night!
7: Fetch Dr. Losburn! Quickly now!
8: How is the thief, Dr. Losburn?
9: Will he recover?
10: This is a very extraordinary thing.
8: He's not still in danger, I hope. Surely after 3 days.
10: I don't think he is. Do you know anything about your thief?
9: Only what Mr. Giles has said. He and Mr. Brittles.
10: He's your gardener?
8: A handyman of sorts. More like a ward.
9: He said they heard noises downstairs, went to investigate and were startled in the hall. Mr. Giles shot the intruder. Another thief pulled him out and escaped, along with a third man.
8: It's such a small window. It's a wonder anyone got through it.
10: He's not a large creature.
9: The next morning, the thief showed up at our door, delirious and wounded. I can't imagine he knew he had returned to the very house he had tried to burgle. You were the only one who has seen or spoken to him since.
10: He's not spoken coherently. He's very ill and weak from the loss of blood, and his mind is troubled. Would you like to see him for yourselves?
9: I would.
8: Certainly not.
9: Please, Aunt.
8: Is it necessary, Dr. Losburn?
10: I think it is necessary. I'm quite sure you would deeply regret not having done so if you postponed it. He's perfectly quiet and comfortable now. Not the slightest fear. I pledge you my honour. Now, let us hear what you think of your terrible villain.
8: Oh.
9: He's a mere child. Why was a child? Oh.
8: What can this mean? This poor child can never have been the pupil of robbers.
10: Vice takes up her abode in many temples.
9: But at so early an age.
10: My dear young lady, crime, like death, is not confined to the old and withered alone. The youngest and fairest are too often its chosen victims.
9: But even if he has been wicked, think how young he is. Think that he may never have known a mother's love or the comfort of a home. For mercy's sake, think of this before you let them drag this sick child to a prison, which in any case must be the grave of all his chances of amendment.
8: Oh, my dear love, do you think I would harm a hair of his head? No, surely my days are drawing to their close, and may mercy be shown to me as I show it to others. What can I do to save him, sir?
10: Let me think, Mama. I cannot offer a suggestion about keeping him from the police without being convinced of his innocence.
9: Oh, I'm sure he...
10: Miss Rose, I understand your position. Allow me then to examine him in your presence and prove that he is a thoroughly bad child who should be left to justice.
9: He cannot be hardened in vice. It is impossible.
10: We shall see when he's awake.
11: Oliver was awakened the next morning. The conference with the doctor, Rose and Mrs. Maley was a long one. Oliver told them his simple history and was often compelled to stop by pain and want of strength. It was a solemn thing to hear in the darkened room, the feeble voice of the sick child recounting a weary catalogue of evils and calamities which hard men had brought upon him.

0: The momentous interview was no sooner concluded than Oliver composed to rest again. Then the doctor, after wiping his eyes, betook himself to an adjoining room and beckoned Rose and Mrs. Maley in.
1: Upon my word, I hardly know what to say.
2: Oh, how horrible.
3: You believe his story, surely?
1: I believe it. And perhaps I may be an old fool for doing so.
0: And so Oliver gradually throve and prospered under the united care of Mrs. Maley, Rose, and the kind-hearted Dr. Losburn. If fervent prayers, gushing from hearts overcharged with gratitude, be heard in heaven, and if they be not, what prayers are, the blessings which the orphan child called down upon them sunk into their souls, diffusing peace and happiness.
4: Miss Rose?
3: Yes, Oliver?
4: I'm grateful to you and Miss Maley and the doctor for all you've done.
3: Oh, think nothing of it, Oliver.
4: But I do think about it, and I would like to do something to serve you, to show my gratitude.
3: Oh, dear boy, you shall have many opportunities of serving us, if you will. We are going into the country, and my aunt intends that you shall accompany us.
4: Oh?
3: The quiet place, the pure air, and all the pleasure and beauties of spring will restore you in a few days. We will employ you in 100 ways when you can bear the trouble.
4: The trouble? Oh, Mum, if I could work for you, if I could only give you pleasure by watering your flowers, or watching your birds, or running up and down the whole day long to make you happy, I'd give anything.
3: You shall give nothing at all, for as I told you before, we shall employ you in 100 ways. And if you only take half the trouble to please us that you promise now, you will make me very happy indeed.
4: How kind of you to say so. But I was thinking that I'm ungrateful now.
3: To whom?
4: To the kind old gentleman and the dear old nurse who took so much care of me before. If they knew how happy I am, they would be pleased, I'm sure.
3: I'm sure they would. And in that is a surprise, Oliver.
4: Oh?
3: Dr. Losburn has been kind enough to promise that when you are well enough to bear the journey, he will take you to see them.
4: He will?
3: I will send to him and remind him of it. Or perhaps you will go tomorrow if he believes you are well enough.
4: I am. I know I am.

0: Do you remember any of this, Oliver? We're approaching Chertsey Bridge.
1: Yes, I remember it.
0: What's the matter, boy?
1: That, sir. That house.
0: Stop, coachman. Pull up here.
2: Whoa, steady, steady.
0: What of the house, my lad? Eh?
1: It is the house the thieves took me to.
0: The devil it is. Driver, hello there. Let me out.
1: What will you do?
0: Well, I'll go and kick in the door and I...
1: Take them all single-handedly?
0: Oh, of course not. I'd be a fool to attempt such a thing, even if I had assistance. I see no good from approaching them. Not now. Driver, onward. You're sure you remember where Mr. Brownlow lives?
1: I can never forget it.
0: Now, my boy, which house is it?
1: That one, the White House.
0: Driver, stop here.
1: Hurry!
0: Wait!
1: What's wrong? Why don't they answer?
0: Calm down, boy. This is not the house.
1: But it is.
0: Look at the sign in the window. To let. See? No curtains, no furnishings. It's empty.
1: But it can't be. This is their house.
0: It was their house.
3: Hello.
0: Who's that?
3: Here, sir. By the hedge.
0: Oh, yes. Do you work here?
3: Well, not there, sir, but here, next door.
0: What's become of the people who lived here?
1: Mr. Brownlow.
3: Oh, they're gone. And Mr. Brownlow sold off his goods and gone to the West Indies.
0: Oh, shit.
3: Not 6 weeks ago.
1: No.
0: Has his housekeeper gone too?
3: Yes, sir. The old gentleman, the housekeeper, and a gentleman who was a friend of Mr. Brownlow's all went together.
0: Thank you.
3: Right you are, sir.
0: Oh. Let us turn towards home again, Oliver.
1: The bookstall keeper, sir. I know the way there. We must see him.
0: My poor boy, this is disappointment enough for one day. Quite enough for both of us. No, home again straight.
4: This bitter disappointment caused Oliver much sorrow and grief, even in the midst of his happiness. After another fortnight, when the fine, warm weather had fairly begun and every tree and flower was putting forth its young leaves and rich blossoms, the Maley household left Chertsey and departed to a cottage at some distance in the country. They took Oliver with them, leaving Giles and Mr. Brittles to manage the house in town. It was a lovely spot to which they repaired. Oliver, whose days had been spent among squalid crowds and in the midst of noise and brawling, seemed to enter on a new existence there. So 3 months glided by. With the purest and most amiable generosity on one side, and the truest, warmest, soul-felt gratitude on the other, it is no wonder that by the end of that short time, Oliver Twist had become completely domesticated with the old lady and her niece. The fervent attachment of his young and sensitive heart was repaid by their pride in and attachment to him.
5: Rose, my dear, what is this? Why are you in tears? What distresses you?
1: Nothing, Aunt, nothing. I don't know what it is. I can't describe it, but I feel...
5: Not ill, my love.
1: Oh, close the window, Oliver, pray.
6: Yes, Miss Rose.
1: Thank you.
5: Oh.
1: Oh, my dear Aunt, I would not alarm you if I could avoid it. But indeed, I have tried very hard and cannot help this. I fear I am ill, Aunt.
5: You are pale, my dear. Please retire for the night. Rest. I'm sure you will feel quite well in the morning.
1: Yes. Yes, I will. Good night.
5: Good night, my dear.
6: Good night, Miss Rose. I hope that nothing is the matter. She doesn't look well tonight.
5: I've been watching her, Oliver. I will summon the doctor. I've been very happy with her for some years. Too happy, perhaps. I have long believed it may be time that I should meet with some misfortune. But I hope it is not this.
6: Surely there is no danger of anything so dreadful as... Well, heaven would not take her from us.
5: Hush. You think like a child, poor boy. I have seen enough to know that heaven is just. There is a brighter world than this. God's will be done. I love her, and he knows how well. Now, we should go to bed ourselves and pray.
6: Yes, ma'am.
4: An anxious night ensued. When morning came, Rose was in the first stage of a high and dangerous fever.
5: We must be active, Oliver, and not give way to useless grief. I have sent for the local physician, but suspect he will be limited in his abilities to help us.
6: Then what are we to do?
5: This letter must be sent with all possible expedition to Dr. Losburn. It must be carried to the market town, which is not more than 4 miles off by the footpath across the field. Mm. From there, it will be dispatched by an express carrier on horseback straight to Chertsey. The people at the inn will undertake to do this, and I can trust to you to see it is done, I know.
6: Yes, ma'am.
4: With these words, she gave Oliver her purse, and he started off without more delay. Swiftly he ran across the fields and down the little lanes which sometimes divided them until he came in a great heat and covered with dust to the little marketplace of the market town. He found the inn, a large house, with all the wood about it painted green. A sign above the door declared it to be called the George. To this he hastened. He spoke to the landlord, who made the arrangements for a courier to take the letter. Oliver waited and watched until the man assigned to deliver the parcel was out of the town and galloping along the turnpike road. As it was a relief to feel assistance was sent for, Oliver hurried out of the inn yard with a somewhat lighter heart. He was turning out of the gateway when he accidentally stumbled against a tall man wrapped in a cloak who was at that moment coming out of the inn itself.
7: Hey! Watch where you're going!
6: I beg your pardon, sir.
7: What? What the devil's this?
6: I said I beg your pardon, sir. I was in a great hurry to get home. I didn't see you coming.
7: Death! Who would have thought it? Grind him to ashes! He'd climb out of a stone coffin to get in my way!
6: I'm sorry. I hope I've not hurt you.
7: Rot you! If I had only the courage to say the word, I might have been free of you in a night. Curses on your head and black death on your heart, you imp! What are you doing here?
6: What? I
7: confound it!
6: What's wrong? I will get help! Help! Somebody! Help!
4: The man shook his fist and muttered incoherently. Then he seemed to fall into a stupor. Oliver ran into a nearby hotel and roused the clerk, who shouted for the landlord. Having seen the madman, for what else could he be, safely carried into the hotel, Oliver turned his face homewards, running as fast as he could to make up for lost time. The circumstances did not dwell in his recollection long, however, for when he reached the cottage, there was enough to occupy his mind and to drive all considerations of self completely from his memory. Rose Maley had grown worse. By midnight, she was delirious. A medical practitioner who resided in the area was in constant attendance upon her, and after first seeing the patient, he had taken Mrs. Maley aside.
8: I must say, Mrs. Maley, that this disorder is one of a most alarming nature. In fact, it would be little short of a miracle if she recovered.
4: How often did Oliver start from his bed that night and, stealing out with noiseless footstep to the staircase, listened for the slightest sound from the sick chamber? How often did a tremble shake his frame and cold drops of terror start upon his brow, when a sudden trampling of feet caused him to fear that something too dreadful to think of had even then occurred? And what had been the fervency of all the prayers he had ever muttered, compared with those he poured forth now for the life and health of the gentle creature who was tottering on the verge of a deep grave? Oh, the suspense, the fearful, acute suspense of standing idly by while the life of one we dearly love is trembling in the balance. Morning came, and the little cottage was lonely and still. People spoke in whispers. Anxious faces appeared at the gate from time to time. Women and children went away in tears. All the livelong day and for hours after it had grown dark, Oliver paced softly up and down the garden, raising his eyes every instant to the sick chamber and shuddering to see the darkened window. Late that night, Dr. Losburn arrived.
0: It's hard. So young. So much beloved. But there's very little hope.
1: Doctor.
4: Another morning, the sun shone brightly as if it looked upon no misery or care. Oliver crept away to the old churchyard and, sitting down on one of the green mounds, wept and prayed for her in silence. When he reached home again, Mrs. Maley was sitting in the little parlour. Oliver's heart sank at the sight of her, for she had never left the bedside of her niece, and he trembled to think what change could have driven her away. He learned that Rose had fallen into a deep sleep from which she would waken, either to recovery and life, or to bid them farewell and die. They sat listening and afraid to speak for hours. Then, as they watched the sun sink lower and lower, their quick ears caught the sound of an approaching footstep.
0: Mrs. Maley?
5: What of Rose, Doctor? Tell me at once. I can bear it. Anything but the suspense. Oh, tell me in the name of heaven.
0: As he is good and merciful, she will live to bless us all, hopefully for years to come.
5: Oh,

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1: The news of Rose's recovery was almost too much happiness to bear. Oliver felt stunned and stupefied by the unexpected intelligence. He could not weep or speak or rest. He took a long walk in the quiet evening air. Then a burst of tears came upon him, to his relief, and he seemed to awaken all at once to a full sense of the joyful change that had occurred. The night was fast closing in when he turned homeward, laden with flowers which he had culled with peculiar care for the adornment of the sick chamber. As he walked briskly along the road, he heard behind him the noise of some vehicle approaching at a furious pace. Looking round, he saw that it was a postchaise, driven at great speed. As the horses were galloping and the road was narrow, he stood leaning against a fence until it should have passed him. As it dashed on, a voice inside shouted,
2: "Stop, driver! Stop!"
1: The vehicle came to a stop up ahead. Then the head of a man wearing a nightcap appeared.
2: "Oliver! Oliver Twist!"
3: "Mr. Giles! Mr. Giles!"
2: "What's the news about Miss Rose?"
3: "She is better. The change took place only a few hours ago, and Dr. Losburn says that all danger is at an end."
2: "Oh, get in, Oliver. We will ride together."
3: "Thank you. Oh, who is this?"
2: "I beg your pardon. Oliver Twist, this is Mr. Harry Maley, the son of Mrs. Maley."
4: "I've been told much about you, Oliver."
3: You look like Mrs. Maley."
4: "So I've been told. Is Rose awake?"
3: "She was resting when I left, sir."
4: "I am anxious to see her."
3: "Oh, would you like to give her these flowers then?"
4: "I wouldn't want to deprive you of the pleasure."
3: "Then give her half of them."
4: "Thank you, Oliver. That is very kind." "Mother."
5: "Harry.
4: Why did you not write sooner?"
5: "I determined to wait until I had heard Dr. Losburn's opinion."
4: "But if Rose had... well, I cannot utter the word now. If this illness had ended differently... Mother, you know my feelings."
5: "Must we talk about this so soon after you've arrived?"
4: "We must. You know my feelings towards Rose, and yet you are determined..."
5: "I am determined that Rose deserves the best and purest love the heart of a man can offer. I know that her heart requires no ordinary return of love, but one that shall be deep and lasting, not the passing affections of young passion."
4: "This is unkind, Mother." "Do you still suppose that I am a boy, ignorant of my own mind and impulses?"
5: "I think, my dear son, that youth has many generous impulses which do not last, and that among them are some which, being gratified, become only the more fleeting. Above all, I think that if an enthusiastic, ardent, and ambitious young man marries a wife on whose name there is a stain, though it be by no fault of hers, that stain may be the source of sneers and terrible unkindness. And the man, no matter how generous and good his nature, would one day repent of his affection he formed in early life, and she may have the pain of knowing that he does so."
4: "Mother, he would be a selfish, unworthy brute who did such a thing."
5: "You think so now, Harry."
4: "And ever I shall. The mental agony I have suffered since hearing of Rose's condition wrings from me any fickleness of passion.
5: Oh.
4: My feelings have not been lightly formed.
5: Yes.
4: On Rose, my heart is set as firmly as ever the heart of a man was set on a woman.
5: I
4: have no thought, no view, no hope in life beyond her. And if you oppose me in this, you take my peace and happiness and cast them into the wind." "Mother..."
5: "We have said enough on this matter."
4: "Let it rest with Rose, then. Unless you intend to throw obstacles in my way."
5: "I will not. But I would have you consider..."
4: "I have considered. No. Before I leave this place, Rose shall hear me.

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1: Help! Help! Somebody! It's Fagin! It was Fagin and another man.
2: Who was the other man?
1: I could not forget him. His eyes were so filled with hatred for me.
3: She confided something to do with the young mother of Oliver Twist.
4: When may I speak with her?
3: I will arrange it. What name am I to ask for?
4: Monks.
0: Oliver Twist has been a presentation of Focus on the Family. Our cast included Joseph Holgate, Henry Goodman, Lee Boardman, Honeysuckle Weeks, and Jeffrey Palmer. 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
1: Welcome to Everyday Moments with Joyce Meyer. We all have a testimony of what God has done in our life. Do you share yours? It's not easy to do, but did you ever think that the pain you've experienced could help someone overcome theirs? Here's Joyce.
2: You know, quite often we hear people say, well, you know, I'm an abuse survivor, or I'm a survivor of this, or a survivor of that. And, you know, I understand that, and, you know, I'm not saying that's wrong, but actually, we want to be careful that we don't just get the mentality of a survivor. I believe that we need to be more than survivors. We need to have victory in life. And I believe that one of the ways we have victory is not just by surviving what we've gone through, but by actually letting God work with us to take the pain that we've had and not only heal us from it, but be able to use that experience that we've had to somebody else's gain. You know, I believe that that's actually what's happening in my life. I was sexually abused in my childhood, and I wanted to be more than an abuse survivor, more than an abuse victim. I wanted to be someone who could help other people who were going through what God delivered me from. Are you ready to do the same thing?
1: We hope today's Everyday Moment has encouraged you to trust in God's great plan for your life. 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

0: Why do you believe in God?
1: When I was much younger, we went to a service and there was a song. It was a kid's service. There was a song, There's a flag flying high from the castle of my heart because the king lives there. And I came away and asked my dad, how could I get this flag? Because I wanted this flag in me. And I think for me, it was just a case of sitting on my bed when I was about 8 and saying, I believe in God and I want to know you more. And that was all it was at that point. And then as I've grown up, I began to understand what it meant to trust him. And I think as I learned to trust him, he became more like a friend, someone who I could just chat to. And then prayer became chatting to him rather than sitting down, hands together, eyes closed. It became much more of a relationship with him. When I went to uni, I was 18 when I went, and throughout my time there were many difficulties, as there are at university. One of which was I didn't get on particularly well with my corridor in the first year, but God stood with me through that, and towards the end of the year I did begin to make new friendships, so much so that in the second year I decided to stay in halls. Little things have happened that have proved to me that God is real. So I might have said a simple prayer and then I've seen it being answered, and to me that shows that God's real.
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1: This man had no hope.
2: Franklin Graham, speaking about a man with leprosy who came to Jesus searching for help.
1: There wasn't a Mayo Clinic that he could go to. There wasn't a county hospital nearby. There wasn't any doctors or nurses. There was no medicine that he could take. There was nothing he could do. The only hope that this man had was Jesus. And let me tell you something, that's the only hope you have tonight. There is no hope for your sin outside of Jesus Christ. It's Jesus Christ and Jesus Christ alone that can take your sin and cleanse you tonight and set you free. Only Jesus Christ can touch you tonight. Only Him.
2: As Franklin Graham says, your only hope is Jesus Christ. We're the Billy Graham Evangelistic Association. 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
1: I know you've heard it before, but allow me to remind you just how important a positive perspective can be. Hi, I'm Chuck Swindoll. Marine Corps Colonel Chesty Puller understood perspective. When his troops landed at Incheon, there were North Koreans in front of them, North Koreans to the flank, there were North Koreans to the other flank, and there was the ocean behind them. And he said,
2: "Hello, I'm Martin Cooper. I'm a Christian and I believe in God. And I know by faith that Jesus is the Son of God. And that because Jesus was crucified and then rose again, I have the hope of eternal salvation. Now, because of these certain facts, I know that it's right to give praise and worship to God. 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

0: Hello and welcome to Bible Focus. I hope you had a great weekend, but it's good to be back together again to open up the scriptures and dive into God's word. And this week we have Warner Shebembe joining us again to do a part two of his series that he did last week titled God of All. And so without further ado, I'll hand over to Warner to kick off this week.
1: We're going to be looking through what does it mean that Jesus is our brother? What does that entail for us? What does that reveal to us about who God is? And this is also kind of a pseudo sequel to one of the Bible focuses that we looked at previously on what does it mean for Jesus to be God's final statement to the world. And I really encourage you to go and have a listen to that if you have the chance. So we're going to be looking together at Romans 8 verse 28 to 30, and this is kind of going to form the framing of what we're going to look at in the previous sessions as well. I'm going to read from Romans 8 29 to 30, and this is going to provide some of the framing for the sessions that are going to come. Reading from the New Living Translation, and it says this: For God knew his people in advance, and he chose them to become like his son, so that his son would be the firstborn among many brothers and sisters. And having chosen them, he called them to come to him. And having called them, he gave them right standing with himself. And having given them right standing, he gave them his glory. So we're going to look at Matthew 3, verse 16 and 17. And it says this, a well-known phrase here. After his baptism, as Jesus came up out of the water, the heavens were opened, and he saw the Spirit of God descending like a dove and settling on him. And a voice from heaven said, This is my dearly loved Son, who brings me great joy. And one thing that we see that is revealed here in this Matthew scripture is that the God of the Old Testament, Yahweh, the God who is known by the people of Israel, is revealed in a fresh way here. Yahweh is revealed as a relational God in a really strong way. We see the Spirit of God at work. We see Jesus at work, but we also see the Father claiming Jesus as his son, announcing him as his son. He's showing us that within God himself, within Yahweh himself, is Father and Son and Spirit. And God is relational in his own being without needing to have angels or other beings or spirits. God is relational within himself. But not only is God relational, God is also familial. That it's not just a distant relation, it's not loose connections, it's not a connection that is only because they are divine and share the same nature, but actually this relationship is familial. It's Father, Son, and Spirit. There is a quality that is there between God as Yahweh that is revealed to us here in this moment in Matthew 3. And it tells us that God is, first of all, the relationship, because God is eternal and God is the family. He is everything that it means for a family unit. If we want to know what is a relationship supposed to look like, what is a family supposed to look like, God is the originator of all of those things. And so it lets us know, first of all, that this is the idea that we need to look at when we are thinking of sonship, of family, and of relationship. And then let's look together at John 17, verse 20 to 21. And it says this, I am praying not only for these disciples, but also for all who will ever believe in me through their message. I pray that they will all be one, just as you and I are one. As you are in me, Father, and I am in you. And they may be in us, so that the world will believe you sent me. And here Jesus is describing the heart and mission of God in accomplishing what he came to do here on the earth. And it's actually that we would be able to enjoy a quality of life that mirrors this divine family. As we looked at already, God is relational and is familial, and his intention for humanity is to experience that very same intimacy of familiarity and relational living, not just with him, but also with ourselves. That actually a trademark of being God's people is that we are a people who live well together. That part of what the testimony of Jesus is, part of what is the gospel message, is that people would look at the body of Jesus here on the earth, would look at people from different backgrounds, different nationalities, different social, economic backgrounds and family differences, but actually that they would be able to be living as one family in a true and honest relationship. That actually we're called to be a community that is perfectly united. And that is because we are connected together by someone who is already perfectly united. We're not trying to find our own way of building community. We're not trying to find our own way of being relational. We're not trying to find our own way of being familial. But actually, this is something that we are born into. When we are born again, it really does do something to us, because we are born into the family of God by the power of his Holy Spirit. And so everything that Jesus did was so that we would be able to replicate the reality of this divine family. And we're going to keep looking at this in some of the other sessions, so I hope you manage to tune in as you're able to. But we're going to look at what is the significance of us having an older brother, having someone who has gone before us. What is the significance of what it means for us to be welcomed into this family? How does that impact us as we live together as a church community, but also as we live amongst other people? And then what does that mean for us now and our purpose in God's plan, in his mission, that we are included in that? And it's really an incredible thing, and I hope you'll see that it is an encouraging thing, that actually everything that God has done for us is that we would come to know true relationship, true genuine relationship that goes beyond the surface level, but that is relational, that it is familial, and that it is united in our expression. And really, it's one of the greatest things that God has given us.
0: Well, unfortunately, that's all the time that we have today here on Bible Focus. I really do hope that you have been blessed and encouraged as you started this second week in Warner's series titled God of All. 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
1: 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And I'm joined today by the Christian author and broadcaster and speaker, Kate Nicholas. Hello and welcome.
2: Hello, Mike. It's great to see you and join you.
1: It's great for you to be here. Thank you so much. Now, your new book, To the Ocean Floor, is out now. Please, could you tell us all about it, please?
2: Well, this is actually about, my new book is about my second cancer journey and how it really opened up a gateway into a really profound connection with God. Wow. So this actually, of course, was my second journey. I was first diagnosed with advanced breast cancer in 2014, and the prognosis was not good. It has spread all over the place. But obviously the fact that I'm talking today shows something amazing happened, and against all odds, I survived. And I actually tell the story of that first cancer journey in my memoir, Sea Changed. But when I was ill, I was going to say, when I was ill, I kept being given this passage from Psalm 118:17, which is, I will not die, but will live and declare the works of the Lord.
1: Amen.
2: And so when I recovered from my first round of cancer, I started writing. This is actually my fourth book with Authentic Media. I spoke about my story all over the world, at Christian churches, at Christian events, Christian groups. And I even ended up presenting a television show on the channel TBN called Living a Transformed Life.
1: Wow.
2: So, but then in 2021, in the midst of pandemic, I got a call from my local hospital who told me a routine mammogram had found the problem.
1: Oh.
2: And so after 7 glorious years in remission, I think I got used to the idea that I was actually, the cancer had gone, that I was sort of going to live and I was going to continue declaring the works of the Lord. So I think I was frankly a bit bewildered, really, by when I was stopped in my tracks like this.
1: Can you tell us, how did you feel when you were told that the cancer had returned, and what was it like, Kate?
2: I remember getting the phone call. It was actually the day after my 58th birthday. And I remember I just dropped to my knees. I was completely sideswiped by it. Mm. I think the best way I can describe it is this idea of being bewildered. I felt I was being thrust into the wilderness. Mm. And it's something I really could have thought about a lot and reflected on a lot. And I realized, of course, that actually it was in the wilderness that the Israelites were given their rules for life. It was actually in the wilderness that Jesus prepared for his ministry. Paul prepared for his ministry. And so I realized that actually God could do something here. All I had to do was to wait and see what was going to reveal itself. I had to learn to wait to see. I thought this could be a place of discovery. I think wilderness places can be places of growth and discovery. Mm-hmm. And I found that there's a wonderful Hebrew word in the Bible for to wait, which is kawa, which means to wait in anticipation of what God will do there.
1: Yes.
2: And so actually I just realized I had to learn to cower. I had to learn to wait.
1: That's an immense act of faith, I think, on your part, because to wait and see when you're in this situation it's just an immense effort, I think. And it's wonderful to hear that, cower?
2: To
1: wait for in anticipation. That's amazing. Thank you, Kate, for that. Did you lose or question your faith at any time during the first period or the second period of cancer returning?
2: Well, I think to begin with, and when the cancer first came back, it was very, very challenging from the outset. It was very clear that the cancer had come back with vengeance. It was actually a much more aggressive form of cancer than previously. And within the first round of chemotherapy, within about 10 days afterwards, I became desperately ill. I had sepsis. I was in hospital. It was actually in the middle of the pandemic, so I was in isolation rooms. And it was very early on that I had this extraordinary experience, which I think really shaped the rest of my journey. It's this experience that I call my ocean floor experience.
1: Could you tell us all about that? That would be really interesting, that.
2: Well, I was going to say, actually, there's a real paradox here. To the ocean floor is paradoxically a book about an experience that goes beyond words, which is quite a challenge as a writer.
1: I'll say.
2: it was very interesting doing this. It was amazing because as I actually wrote it, I found that words began to kind of form themselves into unfamiliar patterns, that there are times in the book that the prose actually forms into poetry. And I was very encouraged by the poet, Christian poet Gerald Kelly, who described it as a powerful account of the richness to be found at the borders of life's journey. Wow. I thought maybe one day I'll start writing poetry. But I think the best way, rather than trying to describe it, is what should I just read you a little bit from the book, which shows the beginning of that experience.
1: Yes, please. Yes, thank you.
2: I don't remember being quite this ill the last time I went through chemotherapy. In fact, it was a blessed relief when the tumours began to shrink under the chemical onslaught and the pain receded. But perhaps it's just my memory playing tricks on me. Granted, I am 7 years older, and this is the second round of chemotherapy, but I hardly recognise the sorry excuse for a human that I've become, marooned on this island of illness. She is such a contrast to the woman who only 2 weeks ago crossed the entire lake on a paddleboard, gliding over the surface of the water like a swan. Now mired in this chemically induced inertia, my body has transformed into something poisoned and broken. Although I know that the poison is a minister for my own good, that cells must die that I might live, I still find it a radical and strange transformation. I attempt to read, but the words won't stay still on the page. Instead, I try to listen to healing scriptures, to bathe in them, allowing them to wash over me in waves of hope. But I find I can't bear the voice of the narrator, which seems to grate against my very bones. I try to pray, but the words won't come. My spirit groans within me. Weariness works its way through every fibre of my body. My soul aches with the sheer effort of consciousness. Slowly but surely, I give up the fight and slip away from the shore until I'm adrift in deep waters. Exhausted by the sheer effort of keeping myself afloat, my strength ebbs away on the tide and I begin to sink down through the aquamarine depths, away from the light playing across the surface of the waters. I no longer have the strength to reach the surface, and something inside of me tells me to let go. And I fall, descending down through the deep darkness, the weight of water crushing down until sweet oblivion. And there in the silent depths, I wait. And it's there that I have this profound encounter with God, which has changed the way I see the world, the way in which I live.
1: Please tell us about that encounter, Kate, please.
2: Well, in order to fully understand it, you have to read the book.
1: Yes, of course.
2: But in this place, in this liminal place, I had an encounter with God that went beyond my understanding, went beyond any reasoning. Mm. It was an encounter with and a journey into really the ineffable mystery of God. And it was extraordinary because once I recovered from that incident, I was just left with this intense nostalgia for the intensity of that connection, such an intense connection. And I started to I don't even remember how exactly it started, but I started to explore contemplative traditions that go back to the very dawn of Christianity, to the Apostle Paul, to the Desert Fathers, to the Celtic Christians. And these traditions were developed by the medieval mystics and also taken up by modern masters like John Mayne and B. Griffiths. Mm. And these traditions all seem to point to a kind of an intuitive connection with God that goes beyond our ability to rationalize, that goes beyond reason. And it was amazing how even I came to these, because you know how when you're ill, friends and family very often give you books to read or resources. Mm. I actually was given the books and resources that led me on this journey of exploration in chronological order. It was extraordinary, the God incidence of it.
1: It's a God incidence, isn't it? Again,
2: a God incidence,
1: yeah.
2: Yes.
1: Yeah, that's amazing. Amazing. You must have been in touch with other people to get you, you know, onto this path. Yeah.
2: Absolutely. I think encounters with others are always critical on your journey, aren't they?
1: They are. They are. It's amazing how it happens.
3: The interview with Michael Booth continues next.
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2: 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And I'm joined today by the Christian author and broadcaster and speaker, Kate Nicholas. You went on to Christian meditation at one point, I believe. Is that right?
3: Yes, so it was really interesting. Part of one of the things that actually these traditions emphasize is meditation. I actually wasn't quite sure about this, and I struggled about with it a bit to begin with, because I actually many years ago in my 20s, when I was on a bit of a seeker, I was having a bit of a problem with my faith, and I ended up going to the Dalai Lama's school in Dharamsala and a school in Thailand to study Buddhism. And that included meditation. It actually proved to be a pivotal point in my journey, because I came to realize that the world they were describing without God made absolutely no sense at all. It was part of my key point of my journey back to Christ. But so all my experience of meditation had been Eastern. But as I read more about this, I realized that there was a critical difference between things like Eastern meditation, even secular mindfulness, and the type of meditation that Paul, the Desert Fathers, Celtic Christians were following. In that these Eastern and secular meditations are really about self and negation of self, whereas actually they were bringing themselves into the tangible, positive presence of God. It was all about awareness of the presence of God. They weren't looking into a void. They were looking into the face of God. So there's this key difference. And it's really interesting. Bede Griffiths was one of the people that I encountered. And I received a book from him, from a friend, called The Marriage of East and West. And he points out that actually, of course, Christianity wasn't Eastern religion. Jesus came out of the East. In the West, we think we own Christianity, but we don't. And he feels that in the West, we've lost something in all our relentless drive towards rationalism. Yes. And that actually we have something to learn from the East about embracing the full mystery of God.
2: Yes.
3: And this intuitive connection that goes beyond reason. I feel that one of my missions in life really is, in a way, is I feel my eyes have been opened to the full mystery of God.
2: Yes.
3: The Franciscan friar Richard Rohr talks about two halves of life faith. He says that there is the first part of life where you're very much trying controlling, setting up homes, setting up family, and it's about understanding your faith. But the second half of life faith is about living with the paradox, accepting the paradox and the uncertainty, and embracing this full mystery. And I think this is what my experience and these traditions were actually pointing towards.
2: Yes, and this is why your book's so important, to emphasise and point this out to people. It's amazing. Do you still preach at the Amazing Grace Church at St Peter and St Paul's in Onley?
3: I do indeed. I'm a lay member of the ministry team at the Amazing Grace Church.
2: It's wonderful.
3: Great blessing.
2: Because I didn't realise it was the church that a really famous hymn came from, wasn't it? From one of the old vicars there. Can you tell us about
3: it? John Newton was the curate, actually, at the church. And it's actually 250 years this year since he wrote the world-famous hymn Amazing Grace. And actually it was sung on New Year's Day. Because he wrote these hymns really to help explain his sermons. So, yes, I'm very blessed. It's amazing how God seems to use all things to his purpose. I found that this call to declare the works of the Lord has manifested itself in so many different ways in my life. And this new book, To the Ocean Floor, this feels like it feels as if this is an important book I had to write.
2: Yes.
3: I've always felt that God doesn't give me these experiences for myself alone. And there's one incredible experience in this, which you have to read the book to find out about. It's all about surrender. It's all about surrender.
2: Yeah. It's fascinating. It really is. And isn't it interesting that God uses your background? You were just saying there about looking into Eastern religions and then deciding that it was Christianity, obviously, that was for you. And yet he used that. And now you're talking about the mysticism, the letting go, as it were, of things. And it's absolutely fascinating, Kate. Wonderful. Kate Nicholas' book, To the Ocean Floor, is from Authentic Media, and it's £10.99, and it's worth every penny. And please get a copy. Now, Kate, you obviously were challenged by this experience. Could you tell us a little bit more about it?
3: Well, yeah, I think I was challenged in kind of to a couple of different ways. First of all, I am very much an extrovert. I'm energized by being around people, and my faith has always been very extrovert. I love being part of a church family. And yes, but of course, there is no such thing as a solitary Christian. We are made to be in relationship. But all these traditions I was looking at actually emphasize solitude and silence. And of course, this happened in the middle of the pandemic. I actually found that I spent a lot of time in isolation rooms in hospitals. And I remember my sister said to me, you're going to have to take a monk-like approach to this period in your life. And actually, I took her at her word, and I saw this as an involuntary retreat. Mm. And actually, I was enabled to tap into the more introverted side of my personality and to find a different connection. It also, of course, challenged me as a rationalist. I was a current affairs journalist for many years, and so a lot of what I was seeing was really challenging the rational part of me. But also, I think there's something about control, because we very often talk about battling cancer. I think it's because it gives us a sense of agency and control in a situation that's frankly completely out of our control. But I think what this experience and these traditions were pointing me towards was that I had to actually learn how to surrender. But I had to actually learn how to pray, thy will be done, and actually mean it. To trust that his power is made perfect in our weakness. And as I say, when I actually learned to surrender, something absolutely incredible happened, which is in the book.
2: That's amazing to be able to do that. Wonderful, wonderful. And Kate, it changed your whole view of the world, didn't it? And what was going on?
3: Absolutely. At first, I kept thinking this idea of meditation was a bit self-indulgent, but I soon realised, actually, this was changing the way I saw the whole world. I've always been very interested in Celtic Christianity and their idea that you can see evidence of God's nature in his creation. Of course, Paul talks about it. He talks about, in Romans, about how God's invisible qualities, his eternal power and divine nature, are clearly seen and understood by what he made, in what he made. And I found that when I felt well enough, I used to poddle up the lane outside of my house. And as I was in nature, I became so aware of his loving nature, of his kindness, of his mercy, of his compassion. And this idea that Paul talks about as well, that in him we live and move and have our being. But also in the hospital wards as well. So I was overwhelmed by the compassion I saw on the hospital wards. They suffered so much during the pandemic, the NHS staff, and yet they were constantly kind, constantly compassionate. I saw the compassion of Christ in those wards. And I found that actually I was being granted a glimpse of the kingdom, there in that hospital, which is why I actually have dedicated my book to the wonderful staff of the NHS whose compassion, resilience and professionalism never cease to amaze me.
2: That's wonderful, that, Kate. Thank you. And now, what do you hope for the book? I know you were just telling us off air that you'd sold out at your book launch, didn't you? Wednesday.
3: I was amazed. It's wonderful. I've ordered more. And it is available in bookshops and online now. I very much hope. My hope and prayer for this book is that it will reassure those who may be facing, wondering where God is in the face of challenges. And also, I very much want to encourage others to build into their lives some time to be still and to know that he is God. You don't have to have an extreme experience like I've had to have this profound connection. You don't need to be an expert in contemplative traditions. And in fact, I've actually put all the resources that I was blessed with into the book, and they're very easy to use. There are phone apps, there's all sorts of resources in there. And my prayer is that people will take these up and just try and build just a little time into each day, just to be still, to go into the room, close the door and pray to the Father who's unseen, to wonder, to really embrace the mystery and to be still and know from the very deepest core of their being that he is God.
2: Amen to that. Thank you, Kate, for talking to us. God bless your work.
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0: 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We're headed now to Cornwall to Creation Fest 2017 as Kevin Crook from Mission Aviation Fellowship speaks on reaching isolated people.
1: MAF is about partnership. We're about partnership and working with over 1,500 different organisations around the world. We're the donkey. Please don't call us donkeys afterwards, but we are the donkey, because MAF exists to fly the Good Samaritans to the isolated people. So whether in this case it's Church Mission 8, whether it's Compassion, our friends that are here on Creation Fest, whether it's Tear Fund, whether it's World Vision, many Scripture Union, many other organisations, both Christian and non-Christian, they're the Good Samaritans that MAF are there to do the work, help to do the work for. So we're the donkey. Church Mission Aid is an amazing organisation that do amazing work around the developing world. They came to us some time ago and asked if we could help them because they had a medical centre at Jebel in South Sudan, and they had real problems getting their medical supplies and personnel actually to that medical centre to help the people there. It was doing an amazing work amongst the communities in South Sudan, particularly with mother and baby clinics. Their problem was accessing this community and accessing this medical centre that they actually had there. They told us one occasion that actually the challenges they had getting their medicines there. They would start off from Juba and then they would actually have to go from Juba to Malakal. They would go to Malakal by road, which was something like 3 days, depending on what the road was like. They then would actually go by canoe, motorized canoe, all the way up the river to Jebel. The problem was, simple issues really, but the problem was once they got to Malakal and once they got the canoe, the motorised canoe, they then had to wait 3 days to actually get the fuel for the engine for the canoe. So this journey of getting their medical supplies, which were urgent medical supplies, has now already taken something like 5 or 6 days already. The other problem they had, when people, local people got to hear that they were actually going in this canoe up to Jebel, people that wanted to also go to Jebel thought they could hitch a ride and started climbing into this canoe. Which sounds

0: a bit amusing in one case that they actually had to get the local army to get rid of these people, get them out of the canoe. The problem was that these people actually then climbed all over the boxes of medical supplies. So at least half of those supplies were rendered useless immediately before they even left Malacca. They finally managed to get the fuel and managed to start the journey up the river, which was about 8 hours. They were stopped twice on the way by bandits who actually stopped them at gunpoint, actually trying to bribe them to go further. They managed to overcome that with various items that they had to give, no money, but items they had to give, and they finally arrived at Jabal with half, maybe a quarter of the medical supplies that were desperately needed into this medical centre to do this work. It took them the best part of a week to actually get there. Today, MAF were able to fly them direct from Juba. And that journey doesn't take a week, that journey takes about just over an hour to actually get them there. And when they get there, the supplies are intact and safe. And they are then able to do the work that is so important for the people in those isolated communities. Another example from Church Mission Aid, and I'd like to read, I have to take the glasses off for this. I have to take them off to read, now I can't see you. Don't all dash out now, will you, just as I can't see you. This is from the director of Church Mission Aid on another occasion. He said this, and I want to read what he actually said this. He said, part of my role is to find new locations where Christian Mission Aid can bring help to isolated people. Last year we wanted to reach a place called Nom, but there was no airstrip that we knew of anywhere close. I went in on foot, which involved wading through swamps up to my neck in water infested with crocodiles and snakes. Rather him than me. Fortunately, we didn't get bitten by either, but I ended up with a nasty chest infection afterwards. It took about 10 hours to actually get into this place. When we got there, I visited the local government commissioner, who was the county health director. He was keen to establish this air link with MAF, and we identified an old wartime strip that we thought might be suitable for MAF to use. It was currently being used for housing, and it was the only piece of dry ground for miles around. They gave MAF the details of that, and we were actually able to build this airstrip, improve the airstrip to actually fly in. Once we'd done that, he said there was great excitement on the day the first aircraft came in, which was November. We had to ensure that all the local authorities knew the plane was coming because we were concerned they may shoot at it if it came as a surprise to them. The local commissioner took some of the glory for getting the service going, but we didn't worry about that. We heard the aircraft coming for a while before we saw it, and the others with me ran to meet it as they were so excited. I was overwhelmed and so relieved to see the MAF pilot when I got to the airstrip. We ran towards each other with our arms open wide. It was a bit like a scene from Love Story. The MAF plane got there in 10 minutes against over 10 hours of wading through the swamp. The airstrip meant that we could access this area safely, and shortly afterwards we ran a 3-week eye clinic that enabled us to give sight back to hundreds of people who were suffering from cataracts. Reaching isolated people with technology, with aircraft, working with others so they too can do the work that God has called them to do. He mentions eye clinics and cataracts. One of the other organisations MAF work with is in making a difference to isolated people is Christian Blind Mission. One occasion that springs to mind was in Somalia, where we flew a team from Christian Blind Mission into Somalia, into a remote location. There was a mission hospital there, had no proper operating theatre, no proper facilities there in that hospital at all. We ran this clinic. We put up a temporary operating theatre with Christian Blind Mission. We had a team of nurses and doctors. When the plane landed at this remote location, there was in excess of 300 people waiting. 300 people in a queue waiting to see this team from Christian Blind Mission. And it's an amazing sight, because immediately what happens is the consultant jumps out and starts diagnosing each of the conditions that is actually in the queue, and actually putting them into various other queues. And some of them, there is nothing that we can do. Some of them, it's too late. But for some of them, there is help that we can give. There was one man who was blind in both eyes through cataracts who came to that clinic. He was a native man who would be let down by into the waterside in his village to wash in the morning and led back to his hut. They couldn't trust him to walk around the village with the campfires that were actually burning in that village. That man walked with the aid of his brother 100 miles to where that plane landed. You know, we think about isolation in this country. We can't imagine that sort of isolation. He walked 100 miles with the aid of his brother, blind. He walked 100 miles back, and he could see out of one eye. One eye couldn't be saved, it was too late. But he could see out of one eye. That was a 35-year-old mother of two young children. She'd never seen the face. And yet she walked to where that plane landed, bringing her two young children and a family friend to guide her. And she walked for 7 days to where that plane landed. You know, when we think about isolation in this country, where you perhaps think of living in the country somewhere where we're perhaps half an hour's drive away from the nearest big town or the nearest supermarket. This woman walked for 7 days to where that plane landed. And in the words of our pilot, who was there at the time, he said, "You could not express the joy in her face when the bandages came off her eyes and she saw the faces of her children for the first time." You know, taking the good news of Jesus through word and sharing what Jesus has done in our lives, but indeed, showing the love of God through the actions is what MAF is all about. But MAF are not just flying and reaching isolated people just through flying. Because MAF is about reaching isolated people with technology, overcoming the challenges and the barriers that are there around the world through technology. So we actually work also, we have teams of guys to work with radios, will work with computers to actually reach these remote communities. We install HF radios in remote locations, going back to Papua New Guinea, but also in Indonesia. Most recently in Papua New Guinea, we actually visited 52 small health clinics around Papua New Guinea in the Wewak district of Papua New Guinea. These health centres are not health centres as we would know them. They're run effectively by one partly trained nurse in remote communities, and she is the person that the community goes to with any medical issues that they actually have. The amazing thing is, in this district of Papua New Guinea, there was 52 of these isolated communities, but they had no radio contact with each other. So working with the local health minister for that district, we actually installed HF radios in each of these 52 health centres. So they not only can now communicate with each other, they now can communicate with the main health centre hospital in Mount Hagen. They can also communicate directly with MAF. So if they have a need for medical evacuation, they literally can just pick up the radio and actually MAF will come and will send an aircraft to do that medical evacuation. Removing that isolation through technology, but also using technology to help spread the word of God. So we do, we set up wireless. You can get battery-powered, solar-powered wireless stations that we set up in isolated communities around the world. We work with indigenous pastors to actually hand out mobile phones with ministry tools on them as well. In some countries, we hand out mobile phones to pastors, to the underground church, that are actually coded so that they can't be seen. So you walk down the, if you walk down the street in some countries, persecuted countries around the world, and you have a mobile phone, it doesn't matter. Everyone's got a mobile phone. If you walk down with a Bible, you are likely to be dragged off the street and arrested and maybe worse. If you're a pastor in one of those countries, how do you share? How do you have that ministry, those ministry tools safely? MAF has mobile phones that are encrypted, specially encrypted, and on those phones are ministry tools, are Bibles, translation ministry tools that pastors can actually use in those countries safely to share as well.
1: 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And for more information, you can head to the website creationfest.org.uk.

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1: It's Wendy again, and this is another of my favourite hymns, and for those that are in my generation, I'm sure it'll be one of your favourite hymns as well. It's called I'd Rather Have Jesus. The author was Mrs. Rhea F. Miller, and the composer was George Beverly Shea. And the scripture Philippians 1:21 is used. For to me to live is Christ, and to die is gain. We all know, don't we, of our age group anyway, the name of George Beverly Shea. It's certainly well known in evangelical Christians. Since 1947, he was the featured soloist with the Billy Graham Evangelistic Association, and he's been seen and heard around the world through his many recordings, television rallies, and the Hour of Decision radio programme. His singing of gospel music is always characterised with a warmth and simplicity of style, accompanied by a rich bass baritone vocal quality. Without question, I'd Rather Have Jesus is the best love song that Mr. Shea sings, and one for which he composed the music himself. It is the first song he ever wrote, and one which has become his trademark right up until the day he died. And even now, I'm sure it is. George Beverly Shea was born into the home of a fine Christian couple in Winchester, Ontario, in Canada, on the 1st of February 1909. His father was a faithful minister of the gospel for the Wesleyan Methodist Church, and his mother was a strong spiritual and musical influence in his life. As young George was growing up in parsonages in New York and New Jersey, his friends and family became very much aware of his fine musical talent and his voice, his good voice. He began to sing regularly in his father's church, as well as for services in other local churches. Following high school, George attended Houghton College in New York during 1928-29. But family financial problems caused him to leave after 1 year and take employment as a clerk in an insurance office in New York City. During this time, he lived with his parents while his father was pastoring in Jersey City. In his book, Songs That Touch the Heart, Beverly Shaw tells this story. And this is how it goes. Once again, Mother, my musical guardian had a part, a lover of beauty, be it a flower, a bird, a poem, an ennobling quotation, whatever. Mother was a collector. She loved to share poetry, and she always had some verse in hand, copied from a book or clipped from a magazine. It was her practice of leaving such writings on the piano music rack which led to my writing, I'd Rather Have Jesus. And I wrote that when I was 20 years old. The same Sunday morning I read those wonderful words for the first time, I wrote music for them and used the song that same day in my father's church service. Of course, Mrs. Rhea F. Miller is the catalyst. Without her inspiring lyrics, there would have been no song over the years. And over the years, I've not sung any song more than I'd Rather Have Jesus. But I never tire of Mrs. Miller's heartfelt words. During the nearly 9 years that Shea worked for the Mutual of New York Life Insurance Company, he continued his vocal training and singing in churches and for local broadcasts. One day, a director of a network radio station heard him sing and arranged for him to audition for a national program with the Lynn Merry Singers. Beverly was thrilled with the prospect of singing on a network radio program, of being heard and of being heard by large numbers of people, and having a chance to make big money for a change. After passing the audition test, Beverly Shea just didn't feel right about accepting this once-in-a-lifetime offer to be in secular work. No was a strange word to offer, was a strange word to such an offer. As positions such as these were rare during those depression days, and thousands of young singers would have leapt at such an opportunity. But Beverly didn't. On June the 16th, 1934, Beverly married his teenage sweetheart, Aram Scarfe, and together they raised two children. The family moved to Chicago, where Beverly took a position on the staff of radio station WMBI. In June of 1944, Beverly Shea realized his ambition to sing the gospel on a national radio program, Club Time. A well-known aluminium firm headed by a devoted Christian businessman, Herbert J. Taylor. They sponsored Shea's program for the next several years, a program heard by thousands of listeners each week. Then during the 1940s and 50s, Shea was active, singing in large youth for Christ rallies, in large youth for Christ rallies throughout America and Canada. And then for more than three decades, Beverly Shea ministered with the great Billy Graham evangelistic team. He went around the world as well as on radio and television. And in 1956, George was given an honorary doctorate degree from Houghton College in recognition of his many years of effective Christian ministry. Whenever Beverly Shea speaks to young people, his words of advice, based on the scriptural truths taught in Matthew chapter 16, verses 24 to 26, are usually these. God will always guide your life when you give the direction over to him. And if any man will come after me, let him deny himself, take up his cross and follow me, said the Lord Jesus. For whosoever will save his life shall lose it, and whosoever will lose his life for my sake shall find it. And Beverly's favourite scripture verse, one that he generally attaches to his signature, is found in Psalm 71, verse 23. My lips shall greatly rejoice when I sing unto thee, and my soul, which thou hast redeemed. The power that this song has had in influencing and changing lives for God will be fully evaluated only in eternity. There are countless testimonies by individuals whose lives have been changed by the singing of this one hymn. A thousand grim, this is a story that Beverly used to talk about, and it goes like this. A thousand grim Marines sat on the South Pacific Island during the days of World War II, listening to a gospel message punctuated with gunfire in the distance. When the chaplain sat down, a Marine stood to his feet to sing the closing hymn. As the shell-scarred palms swayed nearby, more than half of that company came forward to profess faith in Christ as their Saviour. The Marine soloist, a former opera singer, had just concluded singing, I'd rather have Jesus. And George Beverly Shea has also written several other songs which have gained popular acceptance. The Wonder of It All and I Will Praise Him in the Morning. Now, we all want to know what Jesus is, don't we? And this is what Beverly Shea says Jesus is. So I'll just read it out to you. To the artist, he is the one altogether lovely in the Song of Solomon 5:15. To the architect, he is the chief cornerstone, 1 Peter 2:6. To the astronomer, he is the son of righteousness, Malachi 4:2. To the baker, he is the bread of life, John 6:35. To the banker, he is the hidden treasure, Matthew 13:44. To the builder, he is the sure foundation, Isaiah 28:16. To the carpenter, he is the door, John 10:7. To the doctor, he is the great physician, Jeremiah 8:22. To the educator, he is the great teacher, John 3:2. To the engineer, he is the new and living way, Hebrews 10:20. To the farmer, he is the sower and Lord of harvest, Luke 10:2. To the florist, he is the rose of Sharon, Song of Solomon 2:1. To the geologist, he is the rock of ages, 1 Corinthians 10:4. To the horticulturist, he is the true vine, John 15:1. To the judge, he is the only righteous judge of man, 2 Timothy 4:8. To the juror, he is the faithful and true witness, Revelation 3:14. To the jeweler, he is the pearl of great price, Matthew 13:46. To the lawyer, he is counselor, lawgiver, and true advocate, Isaiah 9:6. To the newspaper man, he is tidings of great joy, Luke 2:10. To the oculist, he is the light of the eyes, Proverbs 29:13. To the philanthropist, he is the unspeakable gift of 2 Corinthians 9:15. To the philosopher, he is the wisdom of God, 1 Corinthians 1:24. To the preacher, he is the word of God, Revelation 19:13. To the sculptor, he is the living stone, 1 Peter 2:4. To the servant, he is the good master, Matthew 23:8-10. To the statesman, he is the desire of all nations, Haggai 2:7. To the student, he is the incarnate truth, 1 John 5:6. To the theologian, he is the author and finisher of our faith, Hebrews 12, verse 2. To the toiler, he is the giver of rest, Matthew 11:28. And to the sinner, he is the Lamb of God who takes the sin away, John 1:29. But to the Christian, he is the Son of the living God, the Saviour, the Redeemer, and the ever-loving Lord. So let's try and take all that in. And we certainly, if we take only half of it in, we will certainly know what Jesus is. And now we will listen to this song. And you may be able to sing along with it, especially if you're of a certain age. I'd rather have Jesus than silver or gold. I'd rather be his than have riches untold. I'd rather have Jesus than houses or lands. I'd rather be led by his nail-pierced hand. Just listen and enjoy.

That was The Lunch Show. And now, coming up on Branch FM, we have at 2 o'clock, Alistair Begg. At 2:30, Chuck Swindoll. 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
2: Welcome to Truth for Life, where today we're investigating the prophetic visions in the book of Daniel. Alistair Begg is teaching from Daniel chapter 9, looking at how one extraordinary vision points forward to future events in history and ultimately to Christ's return. Here's Alistair.
3: In what follows, I reserve the right to change my mind later this evening and as often as necessary for the rest of my life until I finally settle the matter. What I'm about to now unfold for you will annoy some, disappoint others, confuse many, and perhaps encourage a few. Remember, it is the Word of God which is absolutely true and absolutely sufficient and absolutely right, and not the preacher's interpretation of it. It is the Word of God which is authoritative, and parts of the Word of God leave us with our hands over our mouths, and our unwillingness to end up in that position perhaps says more about our pride than it does about our desire to fully comprehend its truth.

There is, he discovers, a period of 77s before the end of the end. And within this time frame that we are being told about here, the final triumph of God's kingdom will eventually emerge. Now, if you look at verse 24, which is obviously key to this, it sets up everything that follows, not only chronologically, but or in terms of the verse format, but also in terms of an understanding. 70 weeks are decreed about your people and your holy city, and then we're told six things, all right? Number one, transgression will be finished. Sins will be brought to an end. Reconciliation will be made for iniquity, or atonement will be made for iniquity. It's all in the text. Just let your eye look on it. Vision and prophecy will be sealed, and the Most Holy will be anointed. There's some question whether that is a holy place or a holy person, but nevertheless, it is as it is. Now, anybody reading that verse with even a modicum of understanding of the New Testament is going to say what? Even your 10-year-old son or daughter, if they know anything about the Bible and you read that 24th verse to them, they're going to say to you, that must be about what Jesus does. That must be about what Jesus does. Well, and of course it is about what Jesus does. The question that it begs is, when has he done it, and what if it still has to be done, if any? But nevertheless, we can be absolutely certain that it is pointing forward to the person and to the work of the Lord Jesus Christ. Now, when it comes to this matter of the fulfillment of all of this, one of my good friends sees all of this, verse 24, completed in the coming of Christ, in his death and in his resurrection and in his ascension, and then subsequently in the events of AD 70 with the destruction of the temple. All right? So it is all wrapped up there. Yet another friend views all of 24, verse 24, not as a summary of what has already transpired, but as a prophecy directly related to what is going to transpire, which, if you still have patience and time, we may come back to in the end, which is directly related in the mind of that friend to the place of Israel as a nation, to the reconstruction of the temple, and to all that goes along with that. Well, you say, well, we don't care about your friends. Well, you're here. Never mind your friends. You should have brought your friends and let them speak. Well, let me give you my best shot. I take it that what we have here is actually a summary of what Christ accomplished in his coming. And yet, because of the way you look at this description and all that follows, as we'll see in just a moment, it's hard for me to say that that is all that it is. And therefore, I personally think that it still foreshadows events yet to unfold, that there are elements that are still represented in this accomplishment here in verse 24 that are related then in 25, 26, and 27. While I recognize, and we recognize together, the triumph of all that Christ has accomplished, I still read, for example, Ephesians 1:10, that God's will has been set forth in Christ as a plan for the fullness of time to unite all things in him, things in heaven and things on earth. Well, you say, but he has done that, hasn't he? Well, he has, yes, but not quite. And you have that sense, at least I have that sense, that we recognize in looking back that it forces us then to look forward. And as we saw in our studies in Mark chapter 13, this telescoping effect that exists in prophetic passages, we're not surprised to discover here. Well, if you're still with me, I will continue. Therefore, I go on to assume that the opening part of verse 25 and following, which is understanding that from the going out of the word to restore and build Jerusalem. You remember when Cyrus allows the people to be repatriated. They've been held in exile. Jeremiah says the time will come to an end. It comes to an end. And I believe that's what's represented here.

0: I don't think anybody disagrees with that, actually, that there is going to come a time for Daniel and for his encouragement when this person will make it possible to restore and to rebuild Jerusalem. I take it that this anointed one, this prince, is, of course, Cyrus himself. He's referred to as the anointed one in the prophetic writings. Now, that in itself would be an encouragement to Daniel. But you then have to say that we go on to the 62 weeks. And then for 62 weeks, it shall be built again with squares and a moat, but in a troubled time. And after the 62 weeks, an anointed one shall be cut off. So the second period takes us from the time of Nehemiah all the way to the coming of Jesus. All the way to the coming of Jesus. And the people who have do all the mathematical formulations on it are at pains to make sure that the math actually works out, hence the preoccupation with AD 33 and everything else. They're saying, look, and some of them are managed to get it down to the exact day of the crucifixion of Jesus or of the incarnation itself. That seems to me to be a lot of special pleading. But nevertheless, they're making the point that whether you regard it in these very literal terms, or whether you regard this as a period of time, as a symbolic reference of time, at the end of it, what we have is the appearing of Christ himself, so that it takes us to he who is the anointed one. And when we look at this, we realize just how challenging it is. And this anointed one shall be cut off and shall have nothing. Now, here's where a King James Version Bible helped me out, because I said I always like to look at different translations, and the translation in the King James Version says, the Messiah shall be cut off, and not for himself. Here, the ESV, and this anointed one shall be cut off. Well, it's very helpful that the King James boys said, this is the Messiah. And, of course, we understand that it is the Messiah. Remember Isaiah 53, in prophesying the death of the Lord Jesus, it says of him that he would be cut off from the land of the living. And so Daniel is being told that somehow or another, in a way that would be inevitably cloudy for him, but in a way that is clear in the light of the New Testament, there is going to come this one who will be the Messiah himself, and he will be cut off and shall have nothing. Well, what are we to do then with the people of the prince who is to come and shall destroy the city and the sanctuary? Who is this? Well, it depends on your view. Here's where Titus comes in and AD 70 comes in. Because when you read the history, you realize that that is exactly what happened in AD 70, when Titus, the leader of the Roman authorities, ransacked, destroyed Jerusalem and its inhabitants and the temple itself. And the people of the prince who is to come shall destroy the city and the sanctuary, and its end shall come with a flood, and to the end there shall be war. You see, that little phrase there is why I can't go with it all finishing up in AD 70. Because it doesn't sound like it finishes in AD 70 to me. And it's interesting, I'm prepared to say this, because if I told you who my friends are, you know, I love them very much, and they're far brighter than me. But I don't know whether they want it to end in AD 70 or whatever else it is. But the idea of it coming with a flood and the great destruction. But it then says, and to the end there shall be war, the ongoing notion, and desolations are decreed. Well, what are these? Well, the way people deal with this is they say that 27 and 26, the two verses, should be read parallel to one another. Parallel to one another. So that 27 should not actually be explaining what is coming after, but it is a recapitulation of what is said in verse 26. And this is where it gets really, really difficult. You say, well, it's been difficult for a while, but no. The reference to the Lord Jesus in verse 26. When you go to verse 27, is then it Jesus in verse 27 who is making a strong covenant with many for 1 week, and for half of the week he will put an end to sacrifice and offering? Is this the same person? Now, my one good friend says, of course it is. Because Jesus, by his death, put an end to sacrifice. It's the whole emphasis of the book of Hebrews. So, verse 27, he will make a strong covenant with many for 1 week and will put an end to sacrifice and to offering. So, from that perspective, the stopping of the sacrifices is viewed as a plus. But what if verse 27a does not refer to Jesus, but actually refers to the enemy of God's people? Then it changes everything. Because then what you have is someone putting an end to the sacrifices, not in a way that confirms their validity, but opposes them entirely. So then verse 27a becomes the stopping of the sacrifice, not as a positive act, but as a hostile act. And he shall put an end to sacrifice and to offerings. So the tidier view, which contains it in AD 70, somehow has to reckon with the way in which successive desolations point forward and foreshadow the end of the end. And this wing of abominations, as a phrase, and on this wing shall come one who makes desolate, until the decreed end is poured out on the desolator. I mean, we've got to do something with the man of lawlessness in 2 Thessalonians. We have to do something with the Antichrist. We have to do something with the fact that this whole deal is not finished yet. And we have to recognize, and that's why I say to you before, that this, that when you deal with biblical prophecy, it's a bit like hill climbing. When you climb in the hills of Scotland, if you look up, you say, if we get there, we'll be on the top, until you get there and you realize we're not on the top. And it may happen to you 3 or 4 more times. But from where you stand, you think you see the end, until you move up and you see there is an end that is yet to be. And I think that in this passage, there is more of that than perhaps some are prepared to recognize. Well, the challenge in this is that your view of these verses impact a whole lot of stuff, not least of all your view of Jerusalem, the temple, and ethnic Israel. From a certain perspective, those who see most of this yet to be, they view 1948 as absolutely key and represented in this passage. The return of the Jewish people to their own land, and therefore this means that we're now in part one of the week, and then, and so on. I respect that. I understand that. That is their view. And it is held very firmly. In that view, they anticipate the rebuilding of the temple, the restoration of Jewish worship for a significant period of time, and so on. The challenge for that, as I read my Bible, is this: that Jesus actually viewed himself as the replacement for the temple. That the ultimate anointing of the holy place is an anointing which rested on the Holy One himself. And the real temple is where Jesus is. The real temple is in the place of reconciliation. The real temple is the place of his kingly rule. But where is Jesus? Jesus has gone to heaven. Jesus is then himself present by the Holy Spirit. That's what we say, isn't it? that we gather in the presence of Jesus, that Jesus is present in Korea tonight. He's present in the northern parts of Africa. He's present in sub-Saharan Africa. He is present. How is he present? He's present by the Holy Spirit. It's better for you that I go away. Are you at this time going to restore the kingdom to Israel? No, fellas, that's not what I'm going to do. I'm going to go away. It's better. You must preach the gospel to the ends of the earth. Tell the people this amazing good news. And the Spirit of God is not confined then to one physical and one geographical location. That is why, you see, the idea of a pilgrimage to the Holy Land is actually a misnomer. There is no Holy Land. Now, that's not to say that it isn't good for us to go out there and see the actual historical sites where the events of the Bible unfolded. But do you really believe that that is the real holy place? Well, you see, this passage of the Bible actually impacts. The only truly biblical pilgrimage to the Holy Land is to go to Jesus. To go to Jesus. The nations are coming to the temple when they come to Jesus, when the gospel is preached, and when it is applied by the Holy Spirit to people's hearts. And when, remember, you read in the book of Revelation, at the end of it, oh, there was no temple. So you see, these things unsettle us if we have come from a background that believes very firmly about this, and I'm not here to oppose the view. I'm here simply to observe. But I firmly concur with my good friend Alec Mattia when he writes as follows. Old Testament national and territorial pictures prepare us for a kingdom that is not of this world. That's what Jesus said. My kingdom is not of this world, otherwise my followers would fight. It prepares us a redeemed and believing people who already live in the heavenly realms, Ephesians 4, and who here and now have come to the heavenly Zion. Daniel and his friends were asking, how long is this going to go on? We ask the same question. Tonight, we are closer to these things than we were last Sunday night. Tonight, we're traveling along the edge of human history. So the pessimist can look down, and the fearful can look around, but the believer ought to lift his or her eyes and look up, for our redemption draws nigh. And the hymn writer captures it wonderfully. Mid toil and tribulation and tumult of her war, she, that is the church, waits the consummation of peace forevermore, till with the vision glorious her longing eyes are blessed, and the great church victorious shall be the church at rest. I don't know what Daniel made of all of this. I'm not sure what you make of all of this. I think I could study this for another 3 weeks and not be any better than I am right now. But I'm confident of two things. One, that God's word does not err, that ultimately that which he has purposed, he will accomplish, and that you are sensible people, and that you can go and figure this out for yourselves.
1: We're interpreting some difficult passages found in the book of Daniel, along with Alistair Begg on Truth for Life. Now here's Alistair with a closing prayer.
0: Father, thank you. I think, Lord, the big lesson tonight is this. Well, two. One would be, we look to the Holy Spirit to be the unfolder of Scripture for us. That our best attempts reveal the fact that we see through a glass darkly. That when we come across 400 different interpretations of something from good men that we respect, we are justified in concluding that this just can't be as clear as some people suggest it is. So we pray for humility of heart and mind. We pray that we won't become unbelieving. We don't want to be like the scoffers in 2 Peter who said, where is the promise of his coming? All things continue as they once did. We don't even want to go anywhere close to that. We affirm the fact, Lord Jesus Christ, that you are an ascended King, that you are a reigning Lord, that you will come in power and great glory, and we await that day. In the meantime, Lord, help us through all our part in these sevens to have this hope within us, which creates zeal for evangelism and purity of life. And we thank you that we can look all the way back down through these 2,600 years and recognize that you have been faithful to your people, even as you're faithful to us tonight. And we look away from ourselves to you. In Jesus' name, amen.
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2: When life is going well, it's easy to trust God. But what happens when the bottom drops out and you didn't see it coming? Job was, by every measure, a good man, a godly man, a faithful husband and devoted father. And yet, in what seemed like a single terrible moment, everything he had built and loved was stripped away. If that weren't enough, Satan was back with a second plan. Today on Insight for Living, Chuck Swindoll opens Job chapter 2, and the question before us is a haunting one. How much can one man take?
3: You brought a Bible with you today. Would you open it toward the center section of the book of Job? Just before the large book of Psalms, you'll find Job. Locate the second chapter, and may I read for you the first 10 verses as we focus on Satan versus Job, round 2. Job 2, verse 1. Again, there was a day when the sons of God came to present themselves before the Lord, and Satan also came among them to present himself before the Lord. The Lord said to Satan, "Where have you come from?" Then Satan answered the Lord and said, "From roaming about on the earth and walking around on it." The Lord said to Satan, "Have you considered my servant Job? For there is no one like him on the earth, a blameless and upright man, fearing God and turning away from evil, and he still holds fast his integrity. Although you incited me against him to ruin him without cause." Satan answered the Lord and said, "Skin for skin, yes, all that a man has he will give for his life. However, put forth your hand now and touch his bone and his flesh. He will curse you to your face." So the Lord said to Satan, "Behold, he is in your power. Only spare his life." Then Satan went out from the presence of the Lord and smote Job with sore boils from the sole of his foot to the crown of his head. And he took a potsherd to scrape himself while he was sitting among the ashes. Then his wife said to him, "Do you still hold fast your integrity? Curse God and die." But he said to her, "You speak as one of the foolish women speaks. Shall we indeed accept good from God and not accept adversity?" In all this, Job did not sin with his lips.
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3: When bad things happen, it seems they often happen to the wrong people. Johnny Gunther was a handsome teenager who was a straight-A student at Deerfield Academy. He had high hopes and great dreams. Though young in age, he had already thought about tomorrow. He was majoring in math and chemistry, and everything looked bright on the horizon for Johnny until the dark shadow of brain cancer crossed his life. During the 14 months after the diagnosis, he endured 2 serious operations. And even after the second operation, he passed the grueling entrance exams to Columbia University. 2 weeks after being accepted to Columbia, young Johnny Gunther died. The character of this brave young man was revealed after the first surgery. The parents, John and Francis Gunther, were alone with the physician who told them, the grim prognosis, and they struggled wondering what they should say and how much they should say. And Francis said, "I know my son well enough to know that he is so curious and he is so bright. I know he will want to know everything. But how should we tell him?" They decided that the surgeon would be the one who would go to Johnny and explain to him the whole story. So all alone, he slipped into Johnny's room and the two of them talked. And the surgeon told him the seriousness of the malignant brain tumor. The boy listened with rapt attention and hardly blinked. When the physician finished, the young man's only response was, "Doctor, how shall we break this news to my parents?" When bad things happen, they seem always to happen to the wrong person. We are always left with that three-letter word, why? Why did such a terrible thing like brain cancer invade Johnny Gunther's life? That question is being asked in every major hospital, in every major city around our nation this day. In some of the rooms, that question is on the lips of some of the people. Every large community has within it a home or two where that question is still being asked without an answer. Somewhere in all of this, there is room for the story of Job. For as we have learned, a better man never lived until this time. He was a good man. He was a godly man. He was a faithful husband. He was a loving and devoted father. He was a good employer. His hard work and integrity had led to a prosperous closing number of years of his life, which he was to enjoy with plenty of livestock and sufficient camels to pay the dreams that he and his wife had for the future. And it looked as though it was all a downhill slide. And then the bottom of his life dropped out. We call it unfair suffering. Seemingly senseless tragedy invaded the life of one who didn't deserve it. And he's left to pick up the pieces, he and his wife. He's lost most of his servants, all but four. He's lost all of his means of making a living. And he's lost all 10 of his grown children. And to make matters worse, we know a lot more than Job knew. He had no idea of this plan that was being laid behind the scenes against him. So to him, it just was like a bolt out of the blue. Just like those workers on the 10th of September 2001 who left late in the evening after a busy day in the World Trade Center, planning for tomorrow, adding their thoughts for the day, for the 11th, the to-do list of things that needed to get done. And so many came in early the morning of the 11th to begin their work, and before 8 o'clock they had no idea that American Airlines flight number 11 was heading directly for their tower in the North Tower. And it struck. So surprising and shocking was it that not even those in the South Tower knew of it and had no idea that a plan was underway for that tower. And only 18 minutes later at 9:03, the South Tower was struck by flight 175, United. We couldn't believe it. It was out of the blue. Why them? Why that? What kind of plan is underway? And Job thought that when all of his oxen and donkeys and servants and sheep and servants and camels and servants, and now his 10 children, gone. We sit in this somewhat comfortable place and we try to imagine what we would have done. Eugene Peterson captures the scene in the paraphrase of the Message. Job got to his feet, ripped his robe, shaved his head, then fell to the ground and worshiped. Naked I came from my mother's womb. Naked I'll return to the womb of the earth. God gives, God takes. God's name be ever blessed. Not once through all this did Job sin. Not once did he blame God. Remarkable. And I'm sure in the struggle of a fitful night trying to sleep after burying all 10 of the children with his own hands, and the groaning and the weeping and the grieving alongside his precious wife who had also lost the 10, he had no idea that more was underway. He couldn't have imagined it any more than those in the Pentagon who were now busily engaged in dealing with the details of the northeastern Atlantic shoreline and the harbor at New York, where obviously the terrorist was striking, would have any idea that there was now another plane on another evil mission soon to plunge into the very side of the building where they're working on this other tragedy. Having spoken to some of those officers who were in the building at that time, one even admitted to his own embarrassment, it never dawned on me that the Pentagon was next. But that plane circled, and not being able to find the White House, which they were convinced it was heading for because of the foliage of mid-September, the pilot, in his maddening plan, turned and found this five-sided building. He knew what it was, and tore a hole 200 feet wide as there was a double explosion. First the plane crashing into the building, and then the igniting of the fuel that sent fire down the hallway. It's like Job. It just wasn't fair. It just wasn't fair from our perspective. He had stood in his integrity. He had blessed his father. He had worshiped him. And Satan couldn't stand it. He lost round one. The second chapter begins as ominously as the first chapter had continued. Remember how you marked it? Verse 1 of chapter 1, there was a man. Chapter 1, verse 6, there was a day. Chapter 2, verse 1, again, there was a day. We're not told how long. I don't think very long. It's like Satan to hit us with a double blast. The first one a surprise, the second one an absolute shock. He had a plan when he stood before the Lord God, along with his emissaries. And the Lord, verse 2, said to Satan, "Where have you come from?" Satan answered the Lord and said, "From roaming about on the earth, walking around on it." The Lord said to Satan, remembering their earlier conversation, "Have you considered my servant Job? For there is no one like him on the earth, a blameless and upright man, fearing God and turning away from evil." And he adds, this time, "He still holds fast his integrity, although you incited me against him to ruin him without a cause." See the word ruin? The Hebrew word means to swallow. It is in the piel stem, P-I-E-L, which is the stem that intensifies the verb. And in that sense, it's the idea of a barb, the scraping away, the gagging, if you will. You plan for me to ruin him without cause. Satan, not one to be outclassed, answered rather impudently, "Skin for skin, yes, all that a man has, he will give for his life. You've still got that hedge around him. He still gets penthouse treatment. He may not be able to make a living with the former animals, but he's got his health and he can go on living and they can have more children. But you touch him at his lowest level, his flesh and blood, and he will curse you to your face. I think he said some of this out of irritating anger. He lives his life in anger. And he makes his prediction, he will curse you to your face. Verse 6, so the Lord said to Satan, think about this. Behold, he is in your power. Can you imagine that? Can you imagine your name connected to verse 6? All right, Lucifer, go back, but don't kill him. He set the boundary, preserve his life, but he's fair game. And as shocked as those in the Pentagon were, Job awoke the next morning feeling sore, unusually sore and feverish. Why? Because verse 7, Satan went out from the presence and smote Job with sore boils from the sole of his foot to the crown of his head. He felt the pain under his arm, and then he felt one at his neck. Something was inside his mouth swelling. And then across his eyes, and even in his scalp, and of all things, he couldn't get his sandals on, and his fever began to rage. And he'd lost his appetite. It's like he was coming apart. He says something to his wife. She looks and notices. He asks her to check his back. She observes. There are swollen marks all over. And they are called here sore boils. Medical doctors down through the centuries have been curious about this particular ailment, this skin malady. In my research, I found a number of comments made in their guesswork, and they may have gotten onto something. One said it was smallpox, another one elephantiasis, another chronic eczema, another leprosy. One suggested psoriasis, another pityriasis, another keratosis. One even said for sure it was pemphigus foliaceus. I'm sure I said it wrong. And of course, a number of them suggested it was a melanoma, advancing form of skin cancer. This man, as Satan, notice how quickly it reads, went out, smote. They're almost brought in juxtaposition. He went out and smote Job. Hit him while he was down. What he thought was maybe just sore muscles from the burying of 10 children, he realized was now an eruption of skin ulcers. And to the pathetic man's dismay, he now realized he had a disease that would make him miserable. I have studied the 42 chapters of Job, and I have made note of every reference to the symptoms that accompanied this ailment. Sit and listen to them. Don't try to turn to the verses. This is what he suffered. Inflamed ulcerous sores, 2:7. Persistent itching, 2:8. Degenerative changes in facial skin, disfiguration, 2:12. Loss of appetite, 3:24. Fears and depression, 3:25. Purulent sores that burst open, scab over, crack, and ooze with pus, 7:5. Worms that form in the sores themselves, 7:5. Difficulty in breathing, 9:18. A darkening of the eyelids, 16:16. Foul breath, 19:17. Loss of weight, 19:20. 33:21. Excruciating, continual pain, 30:30. Also, high fever with chills and discoloring of skin, mixed with anxiety, diarrhea, 30, verse 27, delirium, sleeplessness, rejection of friends, and all this lasting for months, 7:3, 29:2. In short, Job became the personification of misery. I failed to mention in verse 8 of chapter 2 that all of this resulted in his being isolated and sitting at the city dump, we would call it today. The ashes were the places where, was the place where they burned the garbage and the rubbish and the human excrement of the city, became his abode. Warren Wiersbe writes, "There the city garbage was deposited and burned, and there the city's rejects lived, begging alms from whomever passed by. At the ash heap, dogs fought over something to eat, and the city's dung was brought and burned. The city's leading citizen was now living in abject poverty and shame. All that he humanly had left were his wife and three friends, and even they turned against him." Complete confusion, total isolation, no hope of change. You're doing exactly what you should be doing, sitting in silence. His friends, as we will see next time, did that for 7 days and nights, didn't even recognize him. Have you ever had a boil? Those of us with white hair would have to say, among the men, white hair, whatever color your hair is, ladies, if you're this age, if you've had a boil, you'll never forget it. I threw a paper route as a kid. I think I was about 11, 12 when I had my first route. And I had a boil just below my elbow on the left arm. I'm left-handed, so I would throw the papers with my left hand. And I rode on my bicycle and had the papers in the bag on the, behind the seat. And I'd reach back and sling the papers. I took delight in landing them in the flower beds. No, on the porch of the people who were on my route. But as this boil grew, and then one formed on my wrist. Never knew to this day why they formed there. But one was here and one was there. And it got so sore, I had to throw with my right hand, because I couldn't use just two boils. My mother said to me, "Oh, it's okay, son. It'll go away." That's kind of the way we treated them back then. And I she didn't tell me it would take 3 months, but she said it will go away. She was right. But they became so swollen, and on occasion we would prick them and try to get the pus, the core out, it was called, those two boils. Can you imagine? Covered with boils. And sitting in this filthy place, away from friends and the comforts of home, it all finally overwhelmed Mrs. Job. And she came to him one day for a visit. And as she asked, "Do you still hold fast your integrity? Remember God when he said to Satan, 'Have you noticed my servant Job? He still holds fast his integrity.'" Unknowingly, she put her very finger on the one lasting thread that God used in answering Satan. And she challenges his need to do that any longer. And then she uses Satan's line when she says to him, "Curse God, curse God." Satan was never closer to a smile than at that moment, as he and his minions sat staring, waiting, hoping. "Say it, Job, say it, say it." I want to pause here and say something regarding Job's wife. I want to confess to you that for too long in my ministry, I've taken unfair shots at her. I think it was probably in immaturity on my part. Furthermore, I hadn't been married long enough to know better than to do that. And I cannot leave this one snapshot of Mrs. Job without saying some things in her defense. So hear me on this. She too had lost 10 children. Until you or I have lost 10 children, let's stay quiet about criticizing Mrs. Job. Who knows what you would do in the backwash of that kind of grief? I can't even imagine.
2: what do you do when everything is gone and the pain just keeps coming? Job had no answer for that. He couldn't explain it. He couldn't stop it. All he could do was sit in the ashes and hold on. And today, Chuck Swindoll has reminded us, sometimes that's the most faithful thing a person can do. Suffering has a way of exposing what we really believe about God. Not what we say we believe, but what we actually believe, deep down, when the lights go out. You're listening to Insight for Living. Chuck's titled today's message, Satan versus Job, Round 2. And it's message number 3 in a comprehensive study of Job's remarkable life. Let's face it, there are days when the headlines feel like too much to carry, when grief piles on grief, when the world seems to be unravelling faster than anyone can explain. Well, that's the story of Job's life, and for many of us, it's our story too. If you've been dealing with unbearable heaviness lately, you're not alone, and you're not without hope. Chuck Swindoll's book, Finding God When the World's on Fire, was written for exactly this moment. With the wisdom and warmth that have defined Chuck's ministry for decades, he opens God's Word to show you that even when everything around you shakes, the God who holds you never does. 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
3: You know, I think if we understand this concept and we communicate love, it is true, we cannot change our spouse. That's true. But we can influence our spouse. And we do every single day. Mm-hmm. We either have a positive influence or we have a negative influence every single day. And the most powerful influence you can have on the positive side is to be communicating love to that person in their love language, in a dialect that's meaningful to them, that's filling up their love tank. That doesn't make them change, but it's a positive influence on them. They're far more likely to change if you're doing that on a consistent basis.
4: That's Dr. Gary Chapman joining us today on Focus on the Family with Jim Daly. And he's not alone. We also have Les and Leslie Parrott in the studio with us. Thanks for being here. I'm John Fuller.
5: John, marriage isn't about romance or routine. I mean, those things are evident. It's about learning to love your spouse in the way they understand love. Now, the disclaimer for me is, Gene, are you listening? I hope not. Because I'm still working at this. We've been married 39 years, and I think Gene would say, yeah, there's still room to grow. So I want to have that confession. But every expression of love is definitely a choice. Some days that choice feels easy. Other days it may take a sense of sacrifice. But in God's design, marriage isn't meant to make us happy. It's to make us holy. That kind of changes your entire perspective on what marriage is about. And I'll tell you, this is why Focus on the Family exists. We want to help you have the best possible marriage you can have. And with close to 50 years of family ministry, we've heard a lot of complaints and questions that couples have and how to help them have that thriving relationship. As part of that, we've invited marriage experts, literally experts, Dr. Gary Chapman and Drs. Les and Leslie Parrott, to help us all learn to recognize our spouse's love language and to become fluent in expressing it. And Gary, I'm still telling you, I don't know mine. When I do that survey, I'm like, I could be any one of the five. I love them all. So we'll have to work on that.
3: Well, we got a new survey for you now.
5: Okay, good. Excellent. I'm looking forward to it.
4: Well, Dr. Gary Chapman is a pastor, author, speaker, counselor, radio host. He's been here a number of times, and you probably know him best because of the series of books he's written, The Five Love Languages, although a number of books cover other topics as well.

0: Gary, Leslie, and Les, welcome back to Focus on the Family.
1: Thanks.
0: Y'all been here before. Now, I got to start with this, Les and Leslie. You're from Seattle. So, mm-hmm. were you at some coffee shop before you guys met and you guys were in line together and you said, hey, my name's Les? And you said, my name's Leslie. Maybe we should get married.
2: Close.
0: Is that how that worked?
3: You actually got the vignette right, but we were on a ski slope.
0: Oh. Is that right?
3: Yeah. And somebody hollered out.
2: It was a youth trip.
3: That's right.
0: Yeah, Les and Leslie, it's just so close. It had to be a topic
2: of
0: discussion.
2: She was 14. I was 16. We were, somebody hollered out Leslie. We both skied over to that person and discovered each other.
3: The rest is history.
0: I never knew that story. That is so funny. Gary, of course, welcome. It's great to have you back. What gave you the insight about the five love languages? What were you seeing that developed a pattern in your observation to say there's something here?
4: Well, it actually grew out of my counseling, in which they would sit in my office and one of them would say, I just don't feel any love, you know, coming from him or her. And the other one would say, I don't get it. I do this and this and this. Why wouldn't you feel loved? And I realized that they were sincere. In their mind, they were loving them, but the other person wasn't getting it.
0: Yeah.
4: So eventually, I just went back through my notes and asked myself, when people said, I just don't feel any love, what did they want? What were they complaining about? Mm. And the answers fell into five categories.
0: Just hit those really quick, and then we'll move. Yep. But I want people to just have the idea of what, if they've never heard a love language, what are the five?
4: And these are in no particular order. One is words of affirmation, just affirming them verbally. One is acts of service, doing something for them. Remember the old saying, actions speak louder than words. That's true for these people. Another is giving gifts. It's universal to give and receive gifts as an expression of love. And then there's quality time, giving the person your undivided attention. Hmm. And then physical touch. We've long known the emotional power of physical touch. So those are the five love languages.
0: Leslie, let me ask, both you and Les teach at the college level, university level. What are you seeing amongst young people, the 20-somethings, when it comes to this whole area of love language? I mean, what happens in a classroom that catches your attention?
3: Yeah, well, let me tell you, this concept is pretty ubiquitous in society. I mean, you can't turn on a current comedian without seeing this in the language.
2: You see it on the side of a truck, you know, next day delivery is our love language,
3: right,
2: or whatever. It's just like...
0: See what you started, Gary? But so, yeah, so the students are expressing it, probably most...
2: And they're familiar with it. They may not know where it came from. It's just part of the lexicon, love language. And I always find it fascinating when we can actually educate them on, there's actually five, and they're like hearing it for the first time. Now, this, Gary, this book's been out for what, the original
0: years.
2: Book?
4: 30 plus years.
3: And sold one or two copies.
2: Yeah. 20 million copies.
0: We say bazillion. He's reached the bazillion level.
2: But it's accessible. Everybody gets it. Like you said, there's some intuitiveness to it. We're going to talk about this new book and how sometimes our intuition on it maybe gets the better of us because we don't understand what we call the dialect of your love language. But at any rate, it's the proverbial cookies on the bottom shelf. It couldn't be easier to learn how to love someone when you know their love language.
0: And I would think, Gary, that success, you've seen it in the counseling when you've applied this and people actually grab it. You know, there's two kinds of couples, people that actually will work on their marriage and others who won't. Yeah. But those that actually apply these principles of the love languages see improvement in how their spouse feels loved, which is the key, back to your point.
4: Yeah, absolutely. And it goes back to attitude. You know, I'm giving you information, you know, on how to effectively love the other person and meet that emotional need. But you have to choose, you know, even if you know the dialect, you still have to choose to speak it or not to speak it.
0: Yeah.
4: Because love is a choice.
0: We're going to go deeper into all of that, but there's some groundwork I really want to cover, unless you and I tease each other mercilessly, and I love that. And this is not geared towards you, but why do you think we're so quick to overestimate ourselves?
2: Well, you and me, or just
0: no,
2: people
0: just
2: in general?
0: Human beings in general.
3: I think I know his love language. It must be sarcasm.
0: That's probably one of the five. That's not fruit of the spirit, is it? I'm hoping the Lord might add that.
2: I know
0: that
2: you
0: one.
2: Overestimate yourself. No, you actually, there's some incredible research on this.
0: Yeah.
2: We do overestimate how good we are at things. Mm-hmm. Take empathy, for example. Most people will say, oh, I'm above average on that. But we do this exercise.

0: exercise. We've done it with, I don't know, countless students in big classrooms,
1: right,
0: where we will have them fill out a little questionnaire on how adept they are at interpersonal skills. Mm-hmm. And guess what? Out of 300 students, every single one of them is above average. And I think about 38% on average will say I'm in the top 1%.
2: Yeah. Mm. Which, 38%. By the definition of average, is not refutable.
0: You don't have to be a statistician. No, something's off there.
1: Right.
0: So, and we always just have so much fun with this because we get the results back and we put it on the screen and we go, isn't it incredible that we got just out of this university campus, we just happen to get all the people that are the best at relationships right here in this classroom. And of course, they see the irony of it.
2: Right. And hopefully score themselves a little more accurately in the future.
0: Exactly.
2: But, you know, that role of humility in us as human beings, made in God's image, you know, it pauses me to think about God's nature being one of humility. I mean, He created the universe.
0: Yeah.
2: Really?
0: Yeah.
2: He's a God of humility?
0: Yeah.
2: And we're created in His image. Mm-hmm. But I guess the question there, even in that example, is why is humility so elusive for us as human beings? We all struggle with
0: that. Yeah, it comes out of insecurity. Mm. You know, one of the basic kind of fundamentals of anyone that's a good listener is curiosity. Mm-hmm. In fact, do you know what the single most important question is that we ask in a conversation? This has been, I think I saw this first at Harvard University's Journal of something or other. And I can't remember the name of it.
1: Efficient.
0: Yes, yes.
2: Let's just call it the Regent. Sounds good.
0: Okay, sounds good. And but they said the single most important question that you can ask in a conversation is, ready? Mm. The follow-up question. Mm-hmm. Because most of us, hey, what do you do for a living? Oh, I'm a lawyer. Oh, hey, I have a cousin who's a lawyer. And blah, blah, blah, blah, blah.
2: Let me tell you my story.
0: Yeah, exactly. Rather than saying, well, you must enjoy that. Tell me, where'd you go to school? Or whatever the follow-up thing is to it. But it's curiosity. That is the antidote to that kind of lack of humility interpersonally. When you're curious genuinely about another person, the kind of sense of having it all together and I'm really good, I'm in the top 1%, that goes away.
2: Leslie, I'll confess this, since you're representing all wives here at the table, way to go.
0: Wow.
2: 4-1. I would say 4-1. Mm-hmm. But in that regard, Gene and I, our point of pain is I'm pretty quick verbally. Mm. So I tend to like to complete her sentences.
1: Love it.
2: I think that's engagement. I feel like that's engagement. I'm showing you I am with you.
1: Yes.
2: And I know the end of your sentence before you do.
1: Right.
2: She doesn't see it that
1: doesn't
2: way.
1: Doesn't feel that
2: yeah,
1: way.
2: Yeah, she
1: to
2: doesn't
1: her.
2: Feel connected like
1: I mean,
2: that.
1: I don't know how he knew that we had this very issue, but let's flip it around, because in our home, I was the one that had to be confronted about that.
0: Right.
1: I thought, you know, I'll finish your sentence and you'll know I'm with you before you even get it
2: out. It's a compliment.
1: Oh, I'm so here. And you felt shut down. And a lot of times the end of the sentence wasn't exactly what you had in mind.
0: Yeah, it's like, if you want to tell the story now and change the narrative of everything I was getting ready to share with you,
1: right,
0: go ahead and finish the sentence. It's not a,
1: when I was confronted, this was a point of humility for me, because I thought, everyone in my life thinks I'm the best listener. This is the gift the Holy Spirit has literally given me. And my husband, the person I love the most, isn't feeling listened to. Talk about humility. And then I was defensive, and then I started noticing. So, yeah.
2: You know, filling your spouse's fuel tank is the concept, not filling yours, which I think I'm describing filling mine.
0: Yeah.
2: How do we identify that? How do we learn to fill their tank in the language, like you said earlier, that fills them? How do we get to know them well enough to do that?
3: Well, you know, I think by nature we're all self-centered. There's a good part to that. That means we take care of ourselves. But when it becomes selfishness and we're thinking in terms of what am I getting out of this, this is the problem. And that's why through the years I've had people say, you know, Gary, we read the book, we took the quiz, I know his love language or her love language, and I've started speaking it to them, but they're not speaking mine. And I said, well, let me make sure I understand you. You're speaking their love language in order for them to speak your love language? That's manipulation.
2: Mm.
3: That's selfishness. You know, the Bible talks about unconditional love. you're going to love them no matter whether they love you or not. And that's the most powerful influence you can have on them. And what I'm excited about is this new book is going to help them be more effective in communicating love to the other person. Because in the Bible, the challenge is that we're to love others, you know?
2: Yeah.
3: And so when you know not only the primary love language, but you know the dialect or dialects that are most important, and you also understand how the personality interfaces with that, it just gives you a better understanding of how to effectively communicate love to the other person.
0: Which is how we came to this whole thing, right? You and I were talking on the phone. Leslie and I would counsel a couple, and we would talk to them about five love languages. And then every once in a while, we would get a couple, and one of them would go, "Hey, I know her love language. I'm speaking it, but her love tank is not full. What's going on?" And I would go, "Just a minute, I'm going to call Dr. Chapman and find out what's going on here."
2: Dr. Chapman, yeah. Line one. Dr. Chapman.
0: And we had enough of those conversations to finally kind of do some research together and begin to figure out that so often that was the case because they didn't understand the dialect within that love language. And it was true in our own relationship, too, because I knew Leslie was words of affirmation, but sometimes I would encourage her and I would really pour it on, but it just wasn't filling up her love tank. And that mystery was, solving that mystery is the result of this new book, The Love Language.
2: Just give
0: us
2: one or
0: most.
2: Two points there.
0: Yeah, well,
2: quickly.
1: Right now, are you taking
2: Jean
1: notes?
2: Jean is words of affirmation as well. So.
0: Yeah, so, well, it was encouragement, yeah. I thought was what words of affirmation.
1: So
0: about.
1: he would literally pour it on because he know words matter to me, right? And he would say, "I believe in you. I know you can do this," whatever it was. Well, instead of feeling loved, I just felt pressured. Like, I didn't even want to do this. You know, why are you cheering me on like that? We discovered that he thought encouragement was my pathway, my dialect, but I really respond to compliments. Speaking of humility.
2: No. But help us husbands.
1: Yeah.
2: Because
0: when I can say to her, instead of, "Hey, you want to write a children's book? You'll be great at that. You should get on that right now." And get like,
2: yeah,
0: like
2: that I does thought, sound like pressure. Sorry. I would agree with
0: that. Yeah.
2: But what were those words that did mean something, that did fill your tank?
1: You know, if he would say, I mean, it could be the most ridiculous thing, like, "Oh, your eyes sparkle when you wear that sweater."
2: Yeah.
1: "Watch out, I'll be wearing it for the next month." You know what I mean? Because that made me feel it just totally loved. And everyone knows what it's like when that reservoir in your soul fills up.
0: So for everybody.
2: Well, everybody, but I think husbands do struggle with that gauge.
1: Yes.
2: I don't think we read it as effectively maybe as wives. I don't know if you agree with that.
0: I don't know. I think it's wives and husbands myself because it doesn't matter. But what we discovered, Jim, is that there's three dialects within words of affirmation.
2: And we're going to cover those. Leslie, let me start with you. Speaking the different love languages that Gary's outlined, words of affirmation, quality time, gifts, acts of service, and physical touch. You guys now in this book go down deeper, as you just said, Les, into dialects. And give us an example of what a dialect looks like within a love language. Just stick with yours, which is words of affirmation. What do the dialects of words of affirmation look like?
1: Oh, yeah, you bet. Because everything is in those dialects, right? It's all hidden there. The key to filling that love tank of the person you love the most, because nuances are what speak love. You know, you can't just get in the big category like words of affirmation, and you can get a little bit of traction, but it's when you really figure out this is the pathway right to the center of my loved one's heart. That's when everything explodes. And that's what dialects do. So, for instance, my dialect in words of affirmation is compliments. Les thought that encouragement was going to be the thing. But there's also appreciation. You know, some people just revel in feeling like, "Oh, you noticed what I did. You saw me. You saw the contribution I made. You called that out. You see I'm working hard." And they just light up with appreciation. But of course, they're all lovely. We all
2: Yeah.
1: Love to receive them. But there is one that will really, really have the effect.
2: And that's what I love about this deeper dive, because I think that's true. And I, again, you have done, all three of you have done so much counseling with couples, you'll resonate with this. But just, for example, the wife and the husband in that counseling room, and the wife is saying, I don't feel seen by him. Mm. Or it's like he doesn't know me. Those are cries for fill my love tank.
3: Yeah.
2: Right?
3: Absolutely. Absolutely.
2: And in that context, I mean, is that a direction to go at that moment? To say, honey, sit down, read the book, get a better understanding, and be able to have that conversation. What fills your tank specifically?
3: Yeah. I think if they read the book, they're going to have much more information than they had just simply knowing what the primary love language was, because it's going to give them more specific ways to express that particular language and really communicate to them at a heart level, which is what we're really trying to do.
2: You know, Les, let me aim this at you, the skeptic, you know, going, really, this is psychobabble. Mm-hmm. I mean, seriously, there are some people that will think that. But I'm sure, Gary, when you did this and formulated this, you could see Christ doing these things with those he encountered, I would assume.
3: Yeah.
2: And in that context, Les, you know, when we do these things, we're called as Christians to be deeply loving. We should be known in the way we love one another.
0: Sure.
2: That's what the Lord said.
0: Yeah.
2: And in doing so, this is a mechanism for us to understand how to go deeper in love.
0: That's exactly right. And that's why this is a follow-up to, I affectionately call it the purple book, the five love languages. But what Gary did how long ago was it? 33 years ago?
3: Yeah.
0: That book, this is the true follow-up to that. Now, Gary has had lots of other books that have kind of come out of that, from military families, blended families, and teenagers, and so forth. But this is truly the next step. Why? Well, look at the title, The Love Language That Matters Most. I had a manuscript sitting on a table at a restaurant where I frequent, and it had that title real big. And the server came up and she said, oh, the love languages, what is the one that matters most? Is it words of affirmation? Because that's mine, right? Is that the one that matters most, right? And I said, well, they're all important and they all matter, but the one that matters most is the love language of the person that's in front of you. And that really comes back around to empathy, that capacity to recognize what fills their love tank. And when you can do that, and like Gary said, so many times the focus is on, hey, this is my love language, so everybody love me this way, right? But when you can begin to really put yourself in another person's shoes and understand their love language, their dialect, the world doesn't get much sweeter in that relationship, because now you're speaking each other's love language fluently.
2: Yeah.
0: That's the goal.
2: That's so good. Let's cover at least one more of the dialects, and I think physical touch might be a good one. You know, I talked about my son, Troy. Even at night, whatever he's doing, he'll come to me to say goodnight and to hug me. Mm. That's how intense his physical touch love language is. Mm-hmm. I mean, I don't know if he has any of the others, but he's got this in the highest dose. So even now, you know, early 20s, and he'll come and give me a hug and say, good night, Dad. I'll see you in the morning, whatever. Yeah. But it's important to him, and I know that. And he gets really disappointed if we don't take that time at the end of the day to hug each other and say, I love you. And so with that, what are those dialects for the physical touch person?
3: Well, there's more dialects on this one
2: really?
3: Than any of the others.
2: Well, that's interesting.
0: Seven.
1: I actually love your question, because you're talking about your son, right? And so often we think physical touch is all about romance, and there is romantic touch involved, but there's so many other kinds of touch that convey love. And there is a sort of protective touch, you know, when someone just makes sure you're safe in a, you know, in some kind of a setting. There's a playful touch, you know. There's like a celebration touch, someone who'll give you the high five.
0: On that playful touch, Gary and I, remember we were in Nashville just a few weeks ago together speaking to a group, and this woman came up to us afterwards, and she said, my husband knows that physical touch is my primary love language. And for him, he thought that meant tickling me.
2: And well, it could be. It was a good test. And then when she said, this isn't the way to do that.
0: Right. But it is. That's playful touch.
1: Right.
0: But yeah. She says, that is not. That drains my love tank. So that's a great example of how dialect is so important to
1: it's
0: this.
1: Everything.
2: So what was her dialect then?
0: Hers was comforting touch.
1: Yeah.
0: She wanted a soothing touch on the back after a long day.
2: Comfort.
0: Right. We were counseling. We did an intensive. Leslie and I did an intensive with a couple just this last week. I think it was 15 hours we spent with this couple
1: Correct.
0: In 2 days. And physical touch was her love language. And do you remember what she said about going to church and how if he didn't touch her?
1: Yeah. And you know, if he'd be totally absorbed in the moment listening to a sermon, but didn't have just a way of connecting them with physical touch, she would feel sense of
0: if
1: loss.
0: They weren't holding hands or put his hand on her knee or whatever.
1: Yeah.
0: So it's a really powerful thing for people that have physical touch and to understand that dialect, because you may think tickling is the way to that person's heart, and it is not.
2: Yeah.
4: Well, some great insights today from Drs. Les and Leslie Parrott on Focus on the Family with Jim Daly and Dr. Gary Chapman, also providing some great groundwork for you to learn your spouse's love language. 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
1: Welcome to Everyday Moments with Joyce Meyer. A lot of people think that if they tear themselves down and think of themselves as worthless, God will be pleased with that mindset. But that's not God's view of denying yourself. Here's Joyce.
2: Do you frequently say negative things about yourself? You know, if you do, it's a really, really, really bad habit, and you need to break it. But even more than it being a bad habit, it's actually a very dangerous thing to do. Because words have power, and I believe that not only do we give God permission to work in our life through speaking positive, faith-filled words, but I think we give the enemy permission to work in our lives through saying negative, downgrading things. So if you're in a habit of saying negative things about yourself, right now is a good time to start saying some positive things about who you are in Christ. What we need to do is begin to say what God says and not just what we think or feel or just repeating what other people have said. It's really important for you to know that if you've received Christ as your Savior, that you've been washed in the blood, your sins are forgiven, and that you have been made the righteousness of God in Christ. He lives in you, and that's positive, not negative.
1: We hope today's Everyday Moment has encouraged you to trust in God's great plan for your life. 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

0: Why do you believe in God?
1: I was a child amongst 9 other children, and so always had a low esteem going anywhere or being anything. And God changed all that. He changed my perspective by bringing me into a life that was filled with his fullness. And when I accepted Jesus and took his lordship into my life, I found that his directions and his truth was verified through his word spoken in the Bible. As I read the Bible, then the more I saw that it related to my own life. I found the answer to many things in life. As a family, we've come through tough times of unemployment, but God has never let us down. In the small, nitty-gritty things of life, things that we can't understand, it's in them where God shows up.
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1: She was at the birth of Jesus, of course.
2: Billy Graham, speaking about Mary, the mother of Jesus, who witnessed both his birth and his death.
1: They saw the Roman soldiers beating. Then they watched him as they brought a cross and then nailed his hands to the cross and then his feet. Now that was the physical suffering, but that wasn't his real suffering. His real suffering was spiritual. When he said, my God, why hast thou forsaken me? And in that moment, for the first time in the history of the universe, a cloud came between him and the Father. Why? Because of you and because of me.
2: Jesus Christ paid the penalty for our sin on the cross. He is the only way to the Father. We're the Billy Graham Evangelistic Association. 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
3: 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Steve Ottsham with you, and we have a great show in store for you today. We'll have lots of good music and words of encouragement throughout the show, along with our usual features. So let's get started with our first track on today's drive.

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0: Now, when we repent of our sins and place our faith in the Lord Jesus Christ, it's not just about forgiveness of sins, as vital as that is. It's also about entering into a relationship with the Lord that brings immeasurable blessings. Blessings we experience in our heart and soul in the here and now, together with blessings that will continue forever. To be sure, when Christ is directing our steps, we can look forward to our deepest longings being fulfilled, while enjoying the blessings of peace, joy, and a purpose beyond anything we could ever have dreamed of. Keeping it real, this is Malcolm Ryan.
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0: 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It's Steve Ochen on The Drive Show. Right, Pam Smith's joining us now with our healthy lifestyle feature and living well.
1: Please pass the salt. It's a common and over.

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2: Okay, guys, listen, you gotta hear this. This is real stuff. God of the universe says that wisdom is more precious than rubies, silver, gold, and anything you can desire. And happy is everyone who courageously and steadfastly holds on to her. Holds on to her. And as a result, she's going to give you length of days, riches, honor, pleasantness, peace, life, and the tree of life. Seven blessings she gives you. As a result of these seven blessings, the Father says, my son, do not let these truths depart from you. Guard, and then there'll be life to your soul. You'll receive favor. You will walk safely. Your foot won't stumble. When you lie down, you won't be afraid. Your sleep will be sweet. You will not be afraid of sudden terror. And the Lord will be your confidence and guard your steps. These seven benefits come with six responsibilities for finding favor with God and men. Here they are. As a result of these blessings, God says, my son, don't withhold good from those to whom it is due. Don't say to your neighbor that I'll help you another time. Don't devise against your neighbor and something that's going to take advantage at his disadvantage. Don't strive with a man who's not done you any harm. And don't envy those who prosper through ill-gotten gain. And don't choose any of their ways. This is kind of cool. It's a beautiful framing device. He scorns the scorners. God scorns the scorners. And God will bring shame to those that will be the promotion of fools. But in the center, he says, I'm going to give you favor and the wise will inherit glory. Not just what the Bible means, how it means it. It's so extraordinary. We've only caught just like the scratching on the surface. It's so deep. It goes infinitely into realms, universes that we can't imagine.
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1: Welcome to Church Awake. I'm really excited that you're listening today to this program, and I pray that it would be a blessing to you. We're in a series of programs where we're allowing God's word to wash over us and speak into our lives. It gives us advice. It comforts our hearts. It creates in us a hunger for God's word. And today I want to read words of Jesus to you from John chapter 14. And they're a powerful passage of scripture. The context is Jesus has just told his disciples in chapter 13 that he's going to die on the cross. He's told Peter that Peter will deny him. And everybody's shaken up. Their world has been rocked. They don't know what's coming. And Jesus speaks these words to them, knowing that they're in turmoil right now. In John chapter 14, verses 1 to 14, he says this: "Do not let your hearts be troubled. Trust in God. Trust also in me. In my Father's house are many rooms. If it were not so, I would have told you. I am going there to prepare a place for you. And if I go and prepare a place for you, I will come back and take you to be with me, so that you also may be where I am. You know the way to the place where I am going." And Thomas said to him, "Lord, we don't know where you are going, so how can we know the way?" Jesus answered, "I am the way and the truth and the life. No one comes to the Father except through me. If you really knew me, you would know my Father as well. From now on, you do know him, and you have seen him." Philip said, "Lord, show us the Father, and that will be enough for us." Jesus answered, "Don't you know me, Philip, even after I have been among you for such a long time? Anyone who has seen me has seen the Father. How can you say, 'Show us the Father'? Don't you believe that I am in the Father and the Father is in me? The words I say to you are not just my own. Rather, it is the Father living in me who is doing his work. Believe me when I say that I am in the Father and the Father is in me, or at least believe on the evidence of the miracles themselves. I tell you the truth. Anyone who has faith in me will do what I have been doing. He will do even greater things than these, because I am going to the Father. And I will do whatever you ask in my name, so that the Son may bring glory to the Father. You may ask for anything in my name, and I will do it." I love this. Jesus starts off by saying, "Be at peace, don't be troubled. I'm going to prepare a place for you." There is an eternal perspective to what he's saying. Heaven. "I'm going to take you there." And they're thinking, how can we ever get to heaven? We don't know where there is. And Jesus said, "Well, I'm the road. You stay close to me, and I'm going to get you to heaven. I'm preparing a place for you." Then he brings it right back down to the earth in which we live. And he says, "The works that you see me doing, you're going to do. And even greater works will you do, because I go to my Father, and when I go to him, I'm going to bring that which he's given to me, and I'm giving it to you." And I want to encourage you, we are called to do the works of Jesus. We have to have an eternal perspective. We keep our hearts focused on him. We stay on the path. The path is a person. His name is Jesus. And if we do, we can do the works that Christ did.
0: A message for today's church. For more information on Steve Oppel, visit www.allnations.org.uk.
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2: On the last few programs, I've told how God used Chuck Girard's music to shape my life. He liked telling me musician jokes. How do you get a musician off your porch? Pay him for the pizza. The only teen idol I ever had, Chuck became my friend. His father was an abusive alcoholic. His first memory was of trying to get his dad to stop hurting his mom. Taken to bars, Chuck's dad gave him alcohol when he was just a toddler. His mom told people's fortunes. She had a vision of Chuck playing piano on a big stage, and that vision became a reality. Chuck shared stages with the biggest acts of the time and studio time with the Beach Boys. But the parties had him drinking for days on end and left him empty as a beggar's pocket. Then he heard the news. Jesus loved him, and his spiritual search was over. Chuck and his band Love Song became the house band for Calvary Chapel, the church that helped birth the Jesus Revolution. He told Rolling Stone, "What we're saying is Jesus one way. If you want the answer, follow it." Jay Truax, who would later play bass for Love Song, said, "I went to a church and they wouldn't let me in. I looked like the castaway guy. My mom walked by me 3 times and didn't recognize me." So imagine his joy upon learning that Jesus loved him just as he was. Chuck Girard produced the first Maranatha music compilation. 160,000 albums were sold to bookstores out of the trunk of a car, launching a series of albums that defined early Christian contemporary music. Love Song released 2 albums and sang to 100,000 teens at Expo 72. Accept him with your whole heart and use your own 2 hands. With one, reach out to Jesus, and with the other, bring a friend. And Billy Graham preached, "The only hope for a world that is spinning out of control is a spiritual revolution," he said. In time, Chuck Girard began a solo career that would see him record 11 albums and play to audiences around the world. In the midst of his success, Chuck struggled with alcohol addiction. By 1979, he was drinking vodka in the morning, hoping to hide the smell from his number one fan, his wife Karen. With the help of Chuck Smith, who first told him of Jesus, Karen confronted him. In rehab, he sat in a circle of addicts and said for the first time, "I'm Chuck Girard. I am a backslidden Christian singer, and I'm an alcoholic." His healing had begun. After rehab, he began to study what the Bible said about music. In 1981, Chuck shifted his focus to worship ministry, embracing a simpler, church-centered calling. Inducted into the Gospel Music Hall of Fame in 2012, he told the crowd, "The real treasure is in heaven. I pray that we will all be in heaven's Hall of Fame someday and hear the most amazing words we will ever hear. Well done, good and faithful servant. Enter into the joy of your Lord." In 2024, Chuck Girard was diagnosed with lung cancer. "Here's what I know," he wrote. "I was blind, but now I see. Jesus is the only answer to life's problems. The Bible is the truth and can be trusted. Surrender yourself to doing it God's way. Build your life on believing the truth and forgiving and being forgiven." I asked him once what he'd like to be remembered for. He laughed. "I've never been asked that," he said. That Chuck Girard was saved by grace, if people say that, it will be enough. Chuck left behind his wife Karen, 4 daughters, 4 granddaughters, and a grandson. They loved him very much. He was 81. Thank you, Jesus, for the gifts you bring into our lives on our journey home.
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1: In CI News this week, the Prime Minister calls for palliative care to be prioritised over assisted suicide. The Institute urges the charity's watchdog to reaffirm the value of faith-based groups. And a new report shows that marriage is strongly linked to family stability. Hello and welcome to CI News on the 31st of July. I'm Nathan Wallace. The Prime Minister has said that palliative and social care funding must be prioritised over debates about assisted suicide. Research has shown that legalising assisted suicide detrimentally affects palliative care provision. Addressing questions following a speech on social care, Andy Burnham told Sky News that politicians should discuss the issue after funding is addressed.
2: Personally, I think there's something that needs to happen first, and that's the fixing of the funding of palliative care and social care. I think it is very challenging to introduce that wider debate in a context of people not receiving that care and having the peace of mind about that care.
1: Writing in The Times, former Scottish Labour MSP Rhoda Grant also highlighted the danger of legalising assisted suicide while the hospice sector remains so scandalously underfunded. Telling patients they are free to choose death while failing to guarantee basics such as care, housing and mental health support is not progress. The Christian Institute has called on the Charity Commission to reaffirm the value of faith-based organisations following allegations it is anti-rights. Earlier this month, Amnesty International UK said the CI and other similar groups were targeting the rights of women and LGBT plus people and asked the Charity Commission to review its charitable status. Amnesty withdrew the report following widespread criticism, and a number of the groups, including the Institute, have written to the charity's regulator, asking it to reaffirm that the advancement of religion is a legitimate charitable aim, that Christian charities make a valued contribution to society, and that they are entitled to speak into contested areas of moral debate. The joint letter states several of our organisations exist specifically to protect the fundamental freedoms that have formed the bedrock of democratic society for centuries, have deep roots in Christian thought, and are enshrined in international human rights frameworks. CI Director Kieran Kelly said, "This letter reaffirms the incredible public benefit generated by Christian charities and others working on some of the most contentious issues of our day. Under God, the Christian Institute and its supporters will continue to strive to glorify God in the public square and make known his good design for every area of life." Abortion giant MSI UK has boasted it will be able to carry out hundreds more surgical abortions per week at its new site in Birmingham. The facility will have two operating theatres devoted exclusively to abortions. The organisation, formerly known as Mary Stopes International after its racist and eugenicist founder, says medics could perform 36 surgical abortions a day, 7 days a week. Its wider aim is to almost double the number of women processed at its UK facilities from 60,000 in 2020 to 110,000 in 2027. Angus Saul, the Institute's head of communications, said, "I have come across some truly horrendous stories in my time, and this is up there with the most sickening. Specialist facilities built to kill our unborn babies on a factory scale should horrify us. Surgical abortions are not clean and clinical as abortion advocates would have the public believe. They are utterly barbaric." And finally, a new report has reiterated that marriage remains the best indicator of family stability. The Centre for Social Justice found that, regardless of education or employment status, poor spouses are significantly more likely to stay together than richer cohabitees. In the report on marriage, family breakdown and poverty in the UK, the think tank also noted that those who stayed together for 14 years after becoming parents were twice as likely to improve their income as those who separated. Reflecting on the findings, which analysed the Millennium Cohort study of first-time parents, the centre emphasised that family stability is not simply a reflection of economic advantage, but is strongly associated with marriage itself. The government should therefore act to remove barriers to marriage, integrate family stability into its poverty strategy, and strengthen support for couples in the early years of parenthood. To explore these stories and much more, visit our website christian.org.uk and be sure to subscribe and follow us across our social media channels. Thank you for watching. Have a blessed weekend.
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not many people talk about sin these days. It's a bit of a dirty word, perhaps because it's often associated with punishment, guilt, and shame. But there's a better way to look at it. I'm Tanya Harris of God Conversations. In God's economy, we've all sinned. Sin's negativity comes from the fact that it separates us from God and His love. When we sin, we choose the path away from love, towards death. Our pride, greed, selfishness, and hatred is toxic and destroys us from the inside out. Sin brings its own punishment. That means turning from sin, or using the old-fashioned word, repenting, is a deeply positive action because it orients us towards life. As horrible as it may be to face our ugly selves, confessing our sin is a positive step forward. Let's be brave enough to acknowledge our sin, that we may turn from death-producing behaviours and towards God's love. For help with your own God conversations, go to godconversations.com.

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Well, it's time for me to sign off on The Drive Show. I shall be back with you again tomorrow at 4 o'clock here on Branch FM. So whatever you're doing tonight and for the rest of this evening with family and friends, you have a great time. God's going to bless you. Be blessed. Be a blessing to others. I'll speak to you again tomorrow at 4 o'clock. Have a great night.

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1: 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This is Jill Bailey with today's show from Darling Check, and it's her album, Here I Am, Send Me.

Yeah, what a great song. We stand in awe and thank Jesus. You know, great is our God. And that's what we're here to celebrate today and to ask questions. You know, why the cross? Why did Jesus have to die on the cross? What's it all about? And I'll be sharing that through today's show. So if you're intrigued about that, then do keep listening in. We're listening to Here I Am, then Send Me, a new album by Darlene Check. So coming up next, we have You Will Be Praised and Daylight.

Yeah, what a lovely song. You know, God surrounds us with his love, and it's true, you know. We're talking about why the cross. To understand that, we have to go from the beginning of the story. So in the beginning, you know, God created people, Adam and Eve, and put them in charge of the world. And they shared a close relationship with him. They even walked and talked with him. It all started to go wrong, though, when they disobeyed God and chose to go their own way. God broke off then the relationship and chased them from his presence. As member of the human race, we have inherited this broken relationship. Our nature is to go our own way and leave God out. We are separated from God by the wrong that we do and the good we neglect. The Bible says that all of us, like sheep, have strayed away. We have left God's path to follow our own. Yet the Lord laid on him the sins of us all. That's Isaiah 53:6. So because we are cut off from God, then many people think he's not there. Others try to restore the relationship through spirituality or religion or being good people. But we are unable to be good enough to please God. However hard we try, we will still fall short of the standard that God requires. God decided to punish our wrong then, and someone must take that punishment. Someone had to restore the broken relationship. That person needed to be one of the human race, but also good enough to pay for the forgiveness of others. So because of his great love for us, God came into our world by becoming a man called Jesus. He lived a perfect life. And as a man, Jesus qualified then to represent the human race. On the cross, he took the punishment for all our wrong, making it possible for us to have a relationship with God. So the Bible says that Christ suffered for our sins once and for all. He never sinned, but he died for sinners to bring you safely home to God. He suffered physical death, but he was raised to life in the Spirit, 1 Peter 3:18. But God showed his great love for us by sending Christ to die for us while we were still sinners. So, you know, the cross of Jesus makes it possible then for us to have a relationship with God. You know, his resurrection is like a receipt proving the job was done. You know, Jesus told his disciples that there is forgiveness of sins for all who repent. And repentance just means saying sorry for your wrong and willing to turn from it and trust in Christ. So Jesus also declared that the kingdom of God is near as well. So all we've got to do is repent of your sins and believe the good news. You know, to enter into a new relationship with God, we must turn from all you know to be wrong, have faith in Jesus as your Saviour, and put Jesus in charge of the rest of your life. So, you know, if your answer is yes to that, then why not tell God about your decision? You know, you can use this prayer that I'm just going to read now, and it says, Lord Jesus, I'm sorry for the wrong things in my life. Thank you for dying on the cross to pay for my forgiveness. I'm putting my trust in you as Saviour, and I surrender my life to you as my Lord and ask you to help me live a life that pleases you. Amen. You know, so saying that prayer just expresses what you've decided to do, and it's up to you now, you know, to surrender your life to Jesus and turn from going your own way to now going God's way. So I just want to encourage you not just to make a decision, but to start living as a disciple of Jesus. Surrender the rule of your life to Christ is the start of a renewed relationship. You know, there's a famous hymn called When I Survey the Wondrous Cross that says, where the whole realm of nature mine, that were an offering far too small, love so amazing, so divine, demands my soul, my life, my all. So if you've made that decision, go and tell someone about your decision, and you know, read the Bible, asking God to speak to you. A good place to start is the Gospel of John, and you know, and just talk to God as if you were talking to a new friend, and try and get involved in a church as well where the Bible is actually taught, so you can understand it better and find fellowship with other people that have made that decision too. And so try to imitate his example of Jesus and obey his commands. And if you do something wrong, then just ask God to forgive you. Keep trusting in him and continue trying to live a life that pleases him. So there we go. So we're going to continue worshiping them today on the show with Kingdom Come Then and First Love.

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This is Jill Bailey, and that was You Are My First Love, and that's what God is to each one of us. You know, he loves you unconditionally and just wants a relationship with each one of us today. And keep on, you know, just keep on learning more about him, his, you know, character as well, and what God can do as well through you as well to each other. So today, probably start next week on the show, sharing about how to draw out the wisdom of God. You know, Solomon asked for wisdom, and you know that caused him to be most popular person, if you like, in the whole world, and wealthy as well. God supplied him with all his needs and able to pass that on to other people as well, and God can do that for you. He's got plan and purpose for each one of you, and I'll try and share next week about how to draw out the wisdom of God into our lives. Well, let's continue to worship the Lord with love and wonder, and Your Eyes.

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This is Jill Bailey with today's show with Darlene Check and her album Here I Am, Send Me. And that's the title of our final track today on the show. Before that, we'll be playing Emmanuel. So I'll be back next week and sharing on an album by Here Be Lions called Still God, Still Good. So look forward to hearing that and also sharing about how to draw out God's wisdom and apply it into our everyday lives. I'm not taking the credit for this, but I will share from a message that I heard, and it's amazing. So I'll be back next week then. Do enjoy the rest of the show and be blessed. Emmanuel, Here I Am, Send Me.

your worship, give your tithe, give everything to him. Surrender your life to him and receive back all that God has for you. So I'm going to share how we can draw that out in draw wisdom, you know, to receive wisdom, what to do with it, how to draw it out, how to hear from God in different situations and circumstances. And it all comes from Greg Moore, one of my favourite speakers. And this is what I got this information from. So I will pass it on after this next track. And it's called Crave. We have a live version and then a spontaneous version. So here we go.

Yeah, you can enter God's presence anytime, you know, just do put this song on or other music on, worship the Lord, and God is with us all the time. Well, we're going to start sharing about how we can, you know, draw out wisdom. Solomon asked, you know, God said, what's one thing that you'd like in the whole world? And he said, wisdom. And in doing that, he received everything else that he desired. But one thing that we need to do is just declare and say, I've got the mind of Christ. And how do we know that? Because it says, is that in Philippians, you know, chapter Philippians chapter 2, let me have a look, and I was going to get this already. Philippians chapter 4, and you know, let's go back, sorry, yeah, it is chapter 2 verse 5, let this mind be in you which was also in Christ Jesus. And God wants to remind us of that, you know, so declare that over yourself. Yeah, I have the mind of Christ in this situation. And then he calls us to meditate on the word, you know, Psalm 51 verse 6, it says, behold, you desire truth in the inward parts, and in the hidden parts you will make me to know wisdom. So God wants us to know, you know, wisdom as well. And, you know, there's so many other confirmations in Colossians 3 as well. Verse 16, it says, let the word of Christ dwell in you richly in all wisdom, teaching and admonishing one another in psalms and hymns and spiritual songs, singing with grace in your hearts to the Lord. So, you know, let his word then dwell in us richly, you know, in all wisdom. So we know that as well. And one last one, we'll look at Hebrews, you know, chapter 4. And that's verse 12. And it says, for the word of God then is living and powerful, sharper than any two-edged sword, piercing even to the division of soul and spirit, and of joints and marrow, and is a discerner of the thoughts and intents of the heart. So as we allow God's word, you know, to meditate on it in our hearts, you know, we get to hear from God. And sometimes you might think, is it me, you know? Or you'll sometimes just know what to do, you know, as we actually pray in the Spirit as well. And it's important to learn God's ways as well. And, you know, God is a good God. He's not going to tell us to do something that's not good. And when he opens a door, he'll keep that door open. And when he closes the door, you'll just know it's the wrong way to go. You know, it says in Psalm 103, verse 7, he made known his ways then to Moses, his acts to the children of Israel. God can make his ways known to us, you know. And if you've got decisions to make, the patience is a word. You know, often we want things straight away in this life, but be patient. Don't be pressured into making a decision. You know, have freedom. And Jesus was meek and humble as well. There was no pride in him. And God wants us to be the same, you know, to have peace in our hearts. Let peace be the umpire that decides in any decision that you make him. 2 Corinthians 4, 13 says, and since we have the same spirit then of faith, according to what is written, I believed and therefore I spoke, we also believe and therefore speak. So speak out the things, you know, that God has for you, your desires. You know, God says in Psalm 37, he gives the desires of our hearts as well. Whatever you desire, just speak it out. It's all to do with relationship with God through his word. So we're going to stop there, and I'll share a bit more later practically how we can do this as well in our lives. So let's move on to, for me and my house then, we belong to the Lord, and heaven's all around.

Yeah, allow God to do have his work in you. You know, Heaven's All Around, that was there, listening to an album called by Here Be Lions. And it's called, you know, Still God, Still Good. Well, we've been sharing about how to draw out God's wisdom, you know, in our lives. And the third thing to do is to have the fear of the Lord. This is the highest value in decision making, you know, is the fear of the Lord. Honour what God says about things, you know. In Psalm 111, verse 10, it says the fear of the Lord is the beginning of wisdom. So to fear God is to fear nothing else. You can't bless who you are trying to impress. You know, it says in Proverbs 14, verse 26, that in the fear of the Lord there is strong confidence as well, and his children will have a place of refuge. So just stay with the truth, you know, of what God says, and before we to follow love, you know. And that's one of the things that, you know, the whole chapter is about in 1 Corinthians chapter 14, you know, is to follow love or pursue love as well, it says, and desire spiritual gifts, but especially that you may prophesy. So about pursuing love then, you know, God is love as well, it says in 1 John 4 verse 8, and you know, Christ, who is love, is also the wisdom of God, you know, it's 1 Corinthians 1:24. So, you know, what love will do in a situation, we've got to seek out and ask God for his wisdom, and wisdom will be there, you know, if we let love lead you there, you know. So often, you know, the enemies of wisdom, like our own comforts or what benefits me or us personally, you know, but we need to seek counsel and stay filled with the Holy Spirit as well. Follow peace, remember what I said earlier, and, you know, let that rule in our hearts. So Proverbs 11:30 says, to win souls is wise as well. Leading someone to the Lord, you know, is wisdom. And be honest with God in your situation. You don't want to be consumed by others, but place a value on what you, you know, but let them place a value on what you say. You know, be secured in our identity in Christ. So when others look to you for decisions, you know, just depend on God. Don't depend on yourself trying to say things, but allow God to show you how you can help them. Sometimes it's best not to help them, you know, and let God speak to them personally. You know, he reserves an answer for them, you could say as well. And, you know, Mark, oh yeah, okay, so God wants to do that for each one of us as well, and just pray, you know, that God will send labourers across the path as well if they need help. And you know, apply wisdom at the right pace, I've got here as well, and we can model that as well as we spend that time getting closer to the Lord, because we've all got the same access to God's wisdom. So just keep spending time with him and allow God to speak to you. Well, we'll continue on and worship the Lord now with He'll Turn It Round and I Speak Jesus.

Yeah, Speak the Name of Jesus. That's a fantastic song. We sing this at the moment in church and it's amazing. You know what Jesus can do in your situation? Just speak out his word and be encouraged. You know, he's with us through every situation all the time. So everything we've been saying, you know, just keep meditating on his word. Remember, we've got the mind of Christ and allow peace to reign as well, and the fear of the Lord and his love and all these things. Well, we're just going to continue on. Let It Out is the title of the next track, and Peace Over You. There's a bit of a testimony as well, followed by the actual song Peace Over You that was written based on the testimony. So I'll let you go and listen through that now.

We had written a song for our dads, and my dad, who was struggling with cancer, and he passed in July of this year. And the Lord was reminding me through it all that my declarations, my words have meaning, and that when you declare things into the atmosphere, you can walk into them. And though my dad's body was weakening, he listened to the song over and over again. And the peace would fall in the room. We don't realize the power of our words when we're connected to heaven, what they can do in an atmosphere when you walk into a room. And I want that to be established here tonight when we sing this song. Songs are powerful. And they're powerful tools in any situation for you to be able to speak peace to any situation, or speak life or hope or joy. And it will be because you've commanded it to be. And whether you've got people that are sick and hurting, or you've got those that are living, it can be applied in every situation, that the kingdom of God can be manifest through our words. Power of life and death is in our tongue. So choose life. Yes. We choose life.

Yeah, you've been listening to 101.8 Branch FM Radio for Life. It's Jill Bailey here coming to the end of the show. And it's been great having you on board listening. Here Be Lions has been the track, Still God, Still Good. So we're going to play out with that track to end the show. I'll be back next week. Be blessed and seek God for wisdom. Ask him for wisdom and see what he will do.

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2: Once let him feel that he's one of us. 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He's ours for his life.
3: You better bring the boy here tomorrow night. If the boy tries anything to escape or hand us over, I won't be held responsible for what happens to him.
4: What's wrong? What is it?
2: You take heed, Oliver. You take heed. Bill's a rough man and thinks nothing of blood when his own is up.
3: Do you know what this is?
4: A pistol.
3: If you speak a word to me when you're out of doors, except when I speak to you, the bullet will be in your head without notice. Let's go.
5: What goes on here?
6: Who is there?
3: Oliver, come back. Back.
6: Look, lad, if I put you in this ditch and draw their attention that way, you won't be caught. Whatever happens, it's not my fault.
7: Come on, Andrew.
3: What?
4: Help!
3: Giles! Look! It's him! It's the one who broke in last night!
8: Fetch Dr. Osborne! Quickly now!
9: How is the thief, Dr. Osborne?
10: Will he recover?
11: This is a very extraordinary thing.
9: He's not still in danger, I hope. Surely after 3 days.
11: I don't think he is. Do you know anything about your thief?
10: Only what Mr. Giles has said. He and Mr. Brittles.
11: He's your gardener?
9: A handyman of sorts. More like a ward.
10: He said they heard noises downstairs. Went to investigate and were startled in the hall. Mr. Giles shot the intruder. Another thief pulled him out and escaped, along with a third man.
9: It's such a small window. It's a wonder anyone got through it.
11: He's not a large creature.
10: The next morning, the thief showed up at our door, delirious and wounded. I can't imagine he knew he had returned to the very house he had tried to burgle. You were the only one who has seen or spoken to him since.
11: He's not spoken coherently. He's very ill and weak from the loss of blood, and his mind is troubled. Would you like to see him for yourselves?
10: I would.
9: Certainly not.
10: Please, Aunt.
9: Is it necessary, Dr. Osborne?
11: I think it is necessary. I'm quite sure you would deeply regret not having done so if you postponed it. He's perfectly quiet and comfortable now. Not the slightest fear, I pledge you my honour. Now, let us hear what you think of your terrible villain.
9: Oh.
10: He's a mere child. Why was a child? Oh.
9: What can this mean? This poor child can never have been the pupil of robbers.
11: Vice takes up her abode in many temples.
10: But at so early an age.
11: My dear young lady, crime, like death, is not confined to the old and withered alone. The youngest and fairest are too often its chosen victims.
10: But even if he has been wicked, think how young he is. Think that he may never have known a mother's love or the comfort of a home. For mercy's sake, think of this before you let them drag this sick child to a prison, which in any case must be the grave of all his chances of amendment.
9: Oh, my dear love, do you think I would harm a hair of his head? No, surely my days are drawing to their close, and may mercy be shown to me as I show it to others. What can I do to save him, sir?
11: Let me think, ma'am. I cannot offer a suggestion about keeping him from the police without being convinced of his innocence.
10: Oh, I'm sure he...
11: Miss Rose, I understand your position. Allow me then to examine...

0: Rose and Mrs. Maley was a long one. Oliver told them his simple history and was often compelled to stop by pain and want of strength. It was a solemn thing to hear in the darkened room, the feeble voice of the sick child recounting a weary catalogue of evils and calamities which hard men had brought upon him. The momentous interview was no sooner concluded than Oliver composed to rest again. Then the doctor, after wiping his eyes, betook himself to an adjoining room and beckoned Rose and Mrs. Maley in.
1: Upon my word, I hardly know what to say.
2: Oh, how horrible.
3: You believe his story, surely?
1: I believe it. And perhaps I may be an old fool for doing so.
0: And so Oliver gradually throve and prospered under the united care of Mrs. Maley, Rose, and the kind-hearted Dr. Losburn. If fervent prayers, gushing from hearts overcharged with gratitude, be heard in heaven, and if they be not, what prayers are, the blessings which the orphan child called down upon them sunk into their souls, diffusing peace and happiness.
4: Miss Rose?
3: Yes, Oliver?
4: I'm grateful to you and Miss Maley and the doctor for all you've done.
3: Oh, think nothing of it, Oliver.
4: But I do think about it, and I would like to do something to serve you, to show my gratitude.
3: Oh, dear boy, you shall have many opportunities of serving us, if you will. We are going into the country, and my aunt intends that you shall accompany us.
4: Oh?
3: The quiet place, the pure air, and all the pleasure and beauties of spring will restore you in a few days. We will employ you in 100 ways when you can bear the trouble.
4: The trouble? Oh, Mum, if I could work for you, if I could only give you pleasure by watering your flowers, or watching your birds, or running up and down the whole day long to make you happy, I'd give anything.
3: You shall give nothing at all, for as I told you before, we shall employ you in 100 ways. And if you only take half the trouble to please us that you promise now, you will make me very happy indeed.
4: How kind of you to say so. But I was thinking that I'm ungrateful now.
3: To whom?
4: To the kind old gentleman and the dear old nurse who took so much care of me before. If they knew how happy I am, they would be pleased, I'm sure.
3: I'm sure they would. And in that is a surprise, Oliver. Dr. Losburn has been kind enough to promise that when you are well enough to bear the journey, he will take you to see them.
4: He will?
3: I will send to him and remind him of it. Or perhaps you will go tomorrow if he believes you are well enough.
4: I am. I know I am.
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0: Do you remember any of this, Oliver? We're approaching Chertsey Bridge.
1: Yes, I remember it.
0: What's the matter, boy?
1: That, sir, that house.
0: Stop, coachman, pull up here.
2: Whoa, steady, steady.
0: What of the house, my lad? Eh?
1: It is the house the thieves took me to.
0: The devil it is. Driver, hello there, let me out.
1: What will you do?
0: Well, I'll go and kick in the door and I...
1: Take them all single-handedly?
0: Oh, of course not. I'd be a fool to attempt such a thing, even if I had assistance. I see no good from approaching them. Not now. Driver, onward! You're sure you remember where Mr. Brownlow lives?
1: I can never forget it.
0: Now, my boy, which house is it?
1: That one, the White House.
0: Driver, stop here.
1: Hurry!
0: Oliver, wait!
1: What's wrong? Why don't they answer?
0: Calm down, boy. This is not the house.
1: But it is!
0: Look at the sign in the window. To let. See?

0: No curtains, no furnishings. It's empty.
1: But it can't be. This is their house.
0: It was their house.
2: Hello.
0: Who's that?
2: Here, sir. By the hedge.
0: Oh, yes. Do you work here?
2: Well, not there, sir, but here, next door.
0: What's become of the people who lived here?
1: Mr. Brownlow.
2: Oh, they're gone. And Mr. Brownlow sold off his goods and gone to the West Indies.
0: Oh, yes.
2: Not 6 weeks ago.
1: No.
0: Has his housekeeper gone too?
2: Yes, sir. The old gentleman, the housekeeper, and a gentleman who was a friend of Mr. Brownlow's all went together.
0: Thank you.
2: Right you are, sir.
0: Oh, let us turn towards home again, Oliver.
1: The bookstore keeper, sir. I know the way there. We must see him.
0: My poor boy, this is disappointment enough for one day. Quite enough for both of us. No, home again straight.
3: This bitter disappointment caused Oliver much sorrow and grief, even in the midst of his happiness. After another fortnight, when the fine, warm weather had fairly begun and every tree and flower was putting forth its young leaves and rich blossoms, the Maley household left Chertsey and departed to a cottage at some distance in the country. They took Oliver with them, leaving Giles and Mr. Brittles to manage the house in town. It was a lovely spot to which they repaired. Oliver, whose days had been spent among squalid crowds and in the midst of noise and brawling, seemed to enter on a new existence there. So 3 months glided by. With the purest and most amiable generosity on one side, and the truest, warmest, soul-felt gratitude on the other, it is no wonder that by the end of that short time, Oliver Twist had become completely domesticated with the old lady and her niece. The fervent attachment of his young and sensitive heart was repaid by their pride in and attachment to him.
4: Rose, my dear, what is this? Why are you in tears? What distresses you?
1: Nothing, Aunt, nothing. I don't know what it is. I can't describe it, but I feel...
4: Not ill, my love.
1: Oh, close the window, Oliver, pray.
5: Yes, Miss Rose.
1: Thank you.
4: Oh,
1: my dear Aunt, I would not alarm you if I could avoid it. But indeed, I have tried very hard and cannot help this. I fear I am ill, Aunt.
4: You are pale, my dear. Please retire for the night. Rest. I'm sure you will feel quite well in the morning.
1: Yes. Yes, I will. Good night.
4: Good night, my dear.
5: Good night, Miss Rose. I hope that nothing is the matter. She doesn't look well tonight.
4: I've been watching her, Oliver. I will summon the doctor. I've been very happy with her for some years. Too happy, perhaps. I have long believed it may be time that I should meet with some misfortune. But I hope it is not this.
5: Surely there is no danger of anything so dreadful as... Well, heaven would not take her from us.
4: Hush. You think like a child, poor boy. I have seen enough to know that heaven is just. There is a brighter world than this. God's will be done. I love her, and he knows how well. Now, we should go to bed ourselves and pray.
5: Yes, ma'am.
3: An anxious night ensued. When morning came, Rose was in the first stage of a high and dangerous fever.
4: We must be active, Oliver, and not give way to useless grief. I have sent for the local physician, but suspect he will be limited in his abilities to help us.
5: Then what are we to do?
4: This letter must be sent with all possible expedition to Dr. Losburn. It must be carried to the market town, which is not more than 4 miles off by the footpath across the field. Mm. From there, it will be dispatched by an express carrier on horseback straight to Chertsey. The people at the inn will undertake to do this, and I can trust to you to see it is done, I know.
5: Yes, ma'am.
3: With these words, she gave Oliver her purse, and he started off without more delay. Swiftly he ran across the fields and down the little lanes which sometimes divided them until he came in a great heat and covered with dust to the little marketplace of the market town. He found the inn, a large house with all the wood about it painted green. A sign above the door declared it to be called the George. To this he hastened. He spoke to the landlord, who made the arrangements for a courier to take the letter. Oliver waited and watched until the man assigned to deliver the parcel was out of the town and galloping along the turnpike road. As it was a relief to feel assistance was sent for, Oliver hurried out of the inn yard with a somewhat lighter heart. He was turning out of the gateway when he accidentally stumbled against a tall man wrapped in a cloak who was at that moment coming out of the inn itself.
6: Hey! Watch where you're going!
5: I beg your pardon, sir.
6: What? What the devil's this?
5: I said I beg your pardon, sir. I was in a great hurry to get home. I didn't see you coming.
6: Death? Who would have thought it? Grind him to ashes. He'd climb out of a stone coffin to get in my way.
5: I'm sorry. I hope I've not hurt you.
6: Rot you! If I had only the courage to say the word, I might have been free of you in a night. Curses on your head and black death on your heart, you imp. What are you doing here?
5: What? I
6: confound it!
5: What's wrong? I will get help. Help! Somebody, help!
3: The man shook his fist and muttered incoherently. Then he seemed to fall into a stupor. Oliver ran into a nearby hotel and roused the clerk, who shouted for the landlord. Having seen the madman, for what else could he be, safely carried into the hotel, Oliver turned his face homewards, running as fast as he could to make up for lost time. The circumstances did not dwell in his recollection long, however, for when he reached the cottage, there was enough to occupy his mind and to drive all considerations of self completely from his memory. Rose Maylie had grown worse. By midnight she was delirious. A medical practitioner who resided in the area was in constant attendance upon her, and after first seeing the patient, he had taken Mrs. Maylie aside.
7: I must say, Mrs. Maylie, that this disorder is one of a most alarming nature. In fact, it would be little short of a miracle if she recovered.
3: How often did Oliver start from his bed that night and, stealing out with noiseless footstep to the staircase, listen for the slightest sound from the sick chamber? How often did a tremble shake his frame and cold drops of terror start upon his brow when a sudden trampling of feet caused him to fear that something too dreadful to think of had even then occurred? And what had been the fervency of all the prayers he had ever muttered, compared with those he poured forth now for the life and health of the gentle creature who was tottering on the verge of a deep grave? Oh, the suspense, the fearful, acute suspense of standing idly by while the life of one we dearly love is trembling in the balance. Morning came, and the little cottage was lonely and still. People spoke in whispers, anxious faces appeared at the gate from time to time. Women and children went away in tears. All the livelong day and for hours after it had grown dark, Oliver paced softly up and down the garden, raising his eyes every instant to the sick chamber and shuddering to see the darkened window. Late that night, Dr. Losburn arrived.
0: It's hard. So young. So much beloved. But there's very little hope.
3: Another morning, the sun shone brightly as if it looked upon no misery or care. Oliver crept away to the old churchyard and, sitting down on one of the green mounds, wept and prayed for her in silence. When he reached home again, Mrs. Maylie was sitting in the little parlour. Oliver's heart sank at the sight of her, for she had never left the bedside of her niece, and he trembled to think what change could have driven her away. He learned that Rose had fallen into a deep sleep from which she would waken, either to recovery and life, or to bid them farewell and die. They sat listening and afraid to speak for hours. Then, as they watched the sun sink lower and lower, their quick ears caught the sound of an approaching footstep.
0: Mrs. Maley?
1: What of Rose, Doctor? Tell me at once. I can bear it. Anything but the suspense. Oh, tell me in the name of heaven.
0: As he is good and merciful, she will live to bless us all, hopefully for years to come.
1: Oh, what? Oh, God! Oh, thank God! Oh,

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1: The news of Rose's recovery was almost too much happiness to bear. Oliver felt stunned and stupefied by the unexpected intelligence. He could not weep or speak or rest. He took a long walk in the quiet evening air. Then a burst of tears came upon him, to his relief, and he seemed to awaken all at once to a full sense of the joyful change that had occurred. The night was fast closing in when he turned homeward, laden with flowers which he had culled with peculiar care for the adornment of the sick chamber. As he walked briskly along the road, he heard behind him the noise of some vehicle approaching at a furious pace. Looking round, he saw that it was a postchaise, driven at great speed. As the horses were galloping and the road was narrow, he stood leaning against a fence until it should have passed him. As it dashed on, a voice inside shouted,
2: "Stop, driver! Stop!"
1: The vehicle came to a stop up ahead. Then the head of a man wearing a nightcap appeared.
2: "Oliver! Oliver Twist!"
3: "Mr. Giles! Mr. Giles!"
2: "What's the news about Miss Rose?"
3: "She is better. The change took place only a few hours ago, and Dr. Losburn says that all danger is at an end."
2: "Oh, get in, Oliver. We will ride together."
3: "Thank you. Oh, who is this?"
2: "I beg your pardon. Oliver Twist, this is Mr. Harry Maley, the son of Mrs. Maley."
4: "I've been told much about you, Oliver."
3: You look like Mrs. Maley."
4: "So I've been told. Is Rose awake?"
3: "She was resting when I left, sir."
4: "I am anxious to see her."
3: "Oh, would you like to give her these flowers then?"
4: "I wouldn't want to deprive you of the pleasure."
3: "Then give her half of them."
4: "Thank you, Oliver. That is very kind." "Mother."
5: "Harry.
4: Why did you not write sooner?"
5: "I determined to wait until I had heard Dr. Losburn's opinion."
4: "But if Rose had... well, I cannot utter the word now. If this illness had ended differently... Mother, you know my feelings."
5: "Must we talk about this so soon after you've arrived?"
4: "We must. You know my feelings towards Rose, and yet you are determined..."
5: "I am determined that Rose deserves the best and purest love the heart of a man can offer. I know that her heart requires no ordinary return of love, but one that shall be deep and lasting, not the passing affections of young passion."
4: "This is unkind, Mother. Do you still suppose that I am a boy, ignorant of my own mind and impulses?"
5: "I think, my dear son, that youth has many generous impulses which do not last, and that among them are some which, being gratified, become only the more fleeting. Above all, I think that if an enthusiastic, ardent, and ambitious young man marries a wife on whose name there is a stain, though it be by no fault of hers, that stain may be the source of sneers and terrible unkindness. And the man, no matter how generous and good his nature, would one day repent of his affection he formed in early life. And she may have the pain of knowing that he does so."
4: "Mother, he would be a selfish, unworthy brute who did such a thing."
5: "You think so now, Harry."
4: "And ever I shall. The mental agony I have suffered since hearing of Rose's condition wrings from me any fickleness of passion. My feelings have not been lightly formed.
5: Yes.
4: On Rose my heart is set, as firmly as ever the heart of a man was set on a woman. I have no thought, no view, no hope in life beyond her. And if you oppose me in this, you take my peace and happiness and cast them into the wind." "Mother..."
5: "We have said enough on this matter."
4: "Let it rest with Rose, then. Unless you intend to throw obstacles in my way."
5: "I will not. 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
0: Oliver Twist has been a presentation of Focus on the Family. 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
3: Welcome to 15 Minutes in the Word with New York Times bestselling author Joyce Meyer. On today's program, Joyce will be teaching from her series, Healing the Soul of a Woman. We've all been hurt, but we don't have to live with the pain from our past. And guys, this message is for you too. God wants to pick up all of our broken pieces and make us whole again. Now, here's Joyce with today's teaching.
4: We're talking about the healing of the soul. You are a spirit, you have a soul, you live in a body. We can all see your body, but we can't see what's going on the inside of you. And you know, we all get fairly good at pretending, and lots of times we act like everything's just fine when really nothing is fine. And sometimes we even get pretty good at pretending to ourselves, and we've got a pretty good sized mess going on in our life, but we've gotten so good at ignoring it that we've just kind of learned to live with it. I wonder how many people live a much lower level of life as far as joy and peace than what's available to them, but they've just been in that condition so long they don't even know there's anything wrong with it. You know, you can be dysfunctional so long that you learn how to function within your dysfunction and you don't even realize that there's a better life available to you. But I want you to know that Jesus said the thief comes only to kill, steal, and destroy. But Jesus said, I came that you might have and enjoy your life and have it in abundance to the full until it overflows. We call our daily TV program Enjoying Everyday Life because I don't think that Jesus saved us just so we could be miserable until the sweet day when we go home to heaven. I think that eternal life starts the moment that we receive Christ. And that I think it hurts God when we don't enjoy the life that Jesus died to give us. And we are so work accomplishment oriented in our Western society that I think sometimes we forget that after God worked for 6 days creating everything, he rested. And so Adam's first full day on the earth was a day of rest. And we get it upside down. We glorify work over everything else. And of course we should work and not be lazy, but God wants you to enjoy your life. He wants you to enjoy yourself. He wants you to enjoy your family, your kids. Don't just raise your kids, enjoy your kids. Don't just be married to somebody, enjoy them. The Bible says that a wife should enjoy her husband. Amen. Amen. Amen. Well, you guys were way too quiet on that one. Maybe I better back off and try that again. The Bible says that a wife should enjoy her husband. Thank you. And you need to enjoy yourself. You have a home, take time to enjoy it. Don't just gripe because you got to clean it all the time. Enjoy it. Like I said this morning, if you hate your job, then go get one you can enjoy. Don't spend your life doing stuff that you hate. You've only got one life. How about making a decision to live it? How many of you need to enjoy your life more than what you do? Okay. You know, we don't want to just exist and drift from day to day and just be in this survival mode all the time. You know, when I was growing up, I basically tried to survive every day, and I looked forward to the day when I was 18 and could leave home and hopefully have a happy life. But I thought when I walked away from the problems that I grew up in that I didn't have a problem anymore, but I really just took it with me. It was etched in my soul. And it was adversely affecting every single area of my life until I started not just going to church on Sunday, but actually being a full-time serious Christian. You know, there's a big difference in just going to church on Sunday and really being committed to learning how to live the life that Jesus died to give you. Can I say that again? I think somebody watching by television needs to hear that. There's a big difference in just going to church, putting in your time, getting your check mark on your church calendar. There's a difference in that and really being serious about your walk with God and being committed to really learning how to be Christ-like and to live the life that Jesus really died to give you. Now, I want to talk to you for a minute about the painless path. You know, getting hurt hurts, but oddly enough, getting well hurts too. You come to a point where it doesn't hurt anymore, but part of the reason why so many people stay broken is because there's also pain in the healing process. You know, you can injure yourself and the injury hurts, but while you're in the healing process, it still hurts, doesn't it? So I want you to understand, if you're one of these people that decided with me this morning that you're ready for a life upgrade, you want to not just be here and breathe, but you want to have the life, the best upgraded life that Jesus died to give you, I'm just going to be honest with you and tell you that it's not just going to all be easy. For one thing, to get well, you have to face a lot of things about where you're at. Jesus said, if you continue in my word, you'll know the truth, and the truth will make you free. Well, it's not the truth about somebody else that's going to make you free. It's the truth about me facing the truth about me, that I had problems, that I was manipulative and controlling, that I was insecure, no matter the fact that I acted bold, really way down deep inside, I was insecure. Being honest with yourself about yourself is the bravest thing that you can ever do in your life. You see, God knows you and he loves you anyway, and you need to learn how to know you and love you anyway. I don't like everything I do, but I do like myself. I actually think that we are insulting God if we hate ourselves and refuse to have a good relationship with ourselves because we're not the epitome of the perfection that we think that we should be. Jesus didn't die for perfect people. He died for people that are imperfect and will continue to have some imperfections till he comes back to get us. The Bible says he didn't come for those that were well, but he came for those that were sick. Amen? And so I qualify for help from God, and you do too. But in the natural, it's just the way we are, our flesh is always going to look for a painless path. And so that's why I want to just be clear with you that if you really want to get well, there's going to be some challenges to it. And it's not going to happen super quick. It happens little by little. God changes you from glory to glory. But the good news is if you're on your way to full recovery, at least you're on your way somewhere. Did you hear me? And that's better than just being stuck nowhere. There's two kinds of pain we can talk about today. The pain of change or the pain of never changing. And you know what? The thought of staying the same is really scary to me. I mean, it just makes me shiver to think that I could still be the way that I used to be 42 years ago. Now, there's been a lot of pain getting from there to here. Oh, but there's been more joy than pain. And I certainly am glad that God gave me the grace to not give up. And you have to keep in mind that every little bit of progress you get, you can then share that progress with somebody else. People need to see people overcome. They need the courage to realize, well, if you can do it, then maybe I can do it. And so here's a quote by an unknown author that I think is good. What comes easy won't last. And what lasts won't come easy. Amen? There's a saying my husband's always had, fast and fragile, slow and solid. What comes together fast can also come apart fast. But what is built slowly can become solid. I don't know if you've noticed it or not, but God's not in a hurry. Has anybody realized that? God's not in a hurry. You know why? Because he's more interested in quality than quantity. Amen. Don't get stuck in the trap of just trying to see how much of your Bible you can read every day so you can feel proud of yourself. God would rather that you stare at two verses for an hour and get something out of it than to read seven chapters and not know what you read when you got done. Of all the people we need to stop trying to impress, it's God. Did you hear me? Because he knows us. So quality over quantity. Don't be in such a hurry. How can somebody advertise a pill on television that says if you take three of these a day, the fat will melt right off you, you won't have to exercise, you won't have to change your eating, and sell millions and millions of bottles of it? I mean, are we really that dumb? Yeah, apparently so. I mean, people will pay somebody that says they're a psychic $5 or $10 a minute to talk to them, and then they come to something like this and don't want to give a $10 offering. You know, it's like, come on, I got somebody that wants to talk to you. Somebody's been talking to you now for 2 days, and we need to wise up. That just stop looking for everything to be easy. We need to toughen up a little bit and be willing to go through whatever we need to go through to have what we say that we want to have. You know, a lot of people are jealous of successful people, or they're jealous of people that, I don't know, stay in shape and, you know, still look good in their 40s or 50s or whatever, and or you're jealous of somebody's home, or jealous of somebody's job, or maybe you're old enough to retire and you don't have hardly anything, and you're jealous of people that you know that have got this nice income level now at retirement. We need to stop being jealous of people that are blessed if we don't want to do what they did to get what they've got. Come on. I mean, anybody that, you know, in their 50s and still looks good and feels good, they didn't just get that way sitting on the couch eating donuts day after day. You know, you reap what you sow. Amen? You reap what you sow. So, moment of truth. I want to make sure you understand this, because I don't want to be telling you things that aren't true. If your soul has been severely damaged by abuse, rejection, loss, abandonment, long-term illness, or anything else, the journey back to wholeness won't be easy.
3: 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His word can change us from the inside out and make us everything he created us to be. It may take time, but stay focused and know God is there every step of the way on the journey to wholeness.
4: 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Together, we can do so much more than what we can do by ourselves. 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
1: This is Just Jazz and Blues. So let me ask you, are you searching for something in your life? Well, here's Jonathan Butler to suggest that it might already be there.

It's already there, what you're looking for. It's already there, inside of you. Now there's a thought. And as children of God, just as in Psalm 139, verse 5, we can say to him, "You go before me and follow me. You place your hand of blessing on my head." Then, of course, we can also add, "All that thrills my soul is Jesus. In fact, he's more than life to me."

on Just Jazz and Blues, they were the Big Band Boys. And up next, we have the versatile vocalist, saxophonist and arranger, see what I mean by versatile, Lance Bryant, with a number simply entitled Psalm.

Lance Bryant, who emanated from Markham, Illinois, a small town near Chicago, went on to receive his formal music education at Berklee College of Music in Boston, and now performs mainly in New York. And wherever we happen to be at any one time, the important thing is that we say, "Walk with me, Jesus," which happens to be the title of this piece from pianist Cyrus Chestnut.

You're listening to some of the very best examples of gospel-related jazz and blues with your old mate, Malcolm Ryan. And right now it's the turn of Pauline Pierce and Laurie Chesko's Good Time Jazz with an old favourite.

Newborn Soul from the Staple Singers. And to complete this particular session, it's the Trad Jazz Praise Band playing a medley of O Give Thanks to the Lord and Thank You Jesus.

0: Well, that'll do it for us this time round. So till next we meet, I'm Malcolm Ryan, saying God bless, may he be all to you that you need, and bye for now.
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3: And welcome to this week's special episode of The Artist Interview. And we're going to be actually playing an episode that was recorded back in 2024. And it's in special memory of Brian Dirksen, who sadly passed away on the 21st of July. He was at home surrounded by family, including his wife, Joyce. And this is a man who really has been so significant in the modern Christian worship scene. And his songs are still sung to this day. And they're poignant and they're worth listening to. It's a man who's journeyed really well and has made such a difference. The legacy he leaves is phenomenal, and I really hope that as you listen to this episode, you'll catch his wisdom, his passion, and his desire to follow Jesus.
4: Hi, this is Brian Dirksen, and this is my episode of The Artist's Interview.

0: And that was Come Now Is The Time To Worship by Brian Dirksen. And we're so pleased to have Brian with us right now for the Artist Interview. Hey, Brian, how are you doing?
1: I'm doing great.
0: Thank you so much for joining us. I've got to say, I have known of your name for many, many years. From right back in, I'm going to say the very early 90s, I would think, maybe before that, I was singing your songs and loving them. And they're songs that have travelled with me and my family for many years. But perhaps not all of our listeners will be familiar with the name Brian Dirksen. So it would be wonderful if you were happy to, for you to rewind time and tell us how you became a Christian, about your journey with Jesus, and how music became part of all that.
1: Well, it's interesting to reflect back. I'm speaking to you from my home in Abbotsford, British Columbia, Canada. And actually, I'm speaking to you from the very little piece of earth that my faith journey began. I was 4 years old when my parents bought this old farmhouse on a little piece of land. And in fact, if I turn around, your listeners can't probably see any of this. They're listening to me. But if I turn around and I go about 15 feet outside my dining room window to the hillside by the ginkgo balboa tree, I would lie on my back on the hillside in the summer and just watch the clouds. You know, I'm thinking of Phil Keaggy has this instrumental song called March of the Clouds, and I would watch the clouds sail by, and I would just ponder life. And it was there, probably as a 10-11 year old, that I heard the whispers of God, the whispers of love. I was a sensitive person, so I found much of what was going on in the world and even going on in the church wasn't resonating with me. But when I was out in the natural world, I felt like I could experience presence without anybody having to interpret it for me, without anybody having to put it into words. And I felt love in the heart of that presence. And I felt that was the creator. And that's how I first said yes to that presence of love. And then, you know, carried on, you know, all of the ups and downs of my teen years, and then got more serious about, well, what can I do with this fragile faith that lives in my heart? And as a sensitive person drawn to music, it was in my early 20s that I first started experimenting with singing some simple songs to Jesus, and that's how I carry on living today, you know.
0: Wow. So God revealed his love to you through nature, and then you just decided to start singing, or did you have people around you who were singing? What was church like for you at that point? Were you finding it engaging, or was it a bit of a struggle?
1: Yeah, I mean, church is and honestly has always been a struggle for me, because I don't do well with crowds, and I'm an introvert, and I'm a very sensitive person. And I find often in larger institutions of any kind, there's a lot of focus on extroverts, on hype, on all kinds of thunderous certainty. And in my journey of faith, it's always been much more fragile, much more sensitive. I found when I was a teenager, you know, being drawn to, you know, just, I would just say beautiful melodies and poignant lyrics that were about not just what was on the surface, but the deep inner world. And I found not a lot of the songs being sung in church connecting with me. And so, you know, my journey into songwriting was, the way I describe it, it was the singing into the gap. You know, it was singing into the void of what I felt like, oh, I wish there was a song about asking God to be the father who would tenderly hold me and show me affection. And I scroll, you know, I have this incredible, profound experience with our first baby daughter. And as I'm holding her, I'm weeping and I'm realizing what a profound relationship a father can have with their daughter or their son. And I'm longing for that with my Heavenly Father, but I can't find any songs written about that. So I set about to write some songs into that gap. And, you know, that was... And the journey with that song is interesting, is it came out of a private moment, a sensitive moment with my daughter when I was 23. And it was literally almost a year later after it had been my secret song where somebody pulled it out of me. They had a word. I feel like you've got a song about the father heart. And I think you should share it. And it was literally in a group of 15 people. And so I shared it in a group of 15 people, and that my secret was out, but it was still just with 15 people. But then, you know, months later, I'm playing bass at a Vineyard Ministries conference with 5,000 people. And they do a session on the father wound in culture. And they ask the worship leader, go up and sing a song to close the session. And Andy Park, he looks at me and he goes, go sing that tender father, I want you to hold me song to wrap up this session. And doing that with my knees knocking was how I met John Wimber. And John Wimber made a beeline for me after the session and said, my father was an alcoholic. He left when I was a boy. I've been waiting for a song that said that. You sang into my gap. Could we publish it? And I'm like, well, sure, it's published. And he says, do you have any other songs? And I said, oh, I wrote one other one. It's called Faithful One, So Unchanging. And he never even heard it. And he said, we'll publish that too. Whoa. And so, but it's because of that tender moment that I shared with my daughter. And then I sang into the gap that we're having this conversation today. And it's just... You know, and in some ways, that's still the way I pursue writing. I pursue life and faith, which is fragile, yes, but also resilient, is I keep looking and listening for the gap.
0: Well,
1: and then I write into it.
0: I've got to say, it's produced some absolutely phenomenal songs that will have really spoken to many, many people as they've been on their journey with Jesus. So I'm so grateful for you being sensitive and singing into that gap and that space, and listening to Jesus and responding to his heart as well, because your songs have gone around the world. You strike me as someone who clearly is not all about the flash and the big, but your songs have gone big and they have made a huge impact and a huge difference to many, many people, which is phenomenal. That you really, it sounds like you were writing them largely to some degree for you at that stage.
1: Absolutely.
0: And God's used them to bless many, many people. So that got published. John Wimber, I only met John Wimber once and I had a brief chat with him, and I thought he was just lovely, absolutely lovely man. And so he came to you and said, we'll publish this. And I guess at that point, the Vineyard Church was quite well established, quite big movement with places around the world. And your songs started being picked up within Vineyard churches. And then what happened after those first two were published then?
1: Well, you know, just, you know, surprising things happened. You know, I think probably the next one that was picked up was A Refiner's Fire, known in the UK as Purify My Heart, because every song in the UK is known by its first phrase. So it was a very interesting season where a couple things happened. One is I realized that these private, sensitive moments that I was having, if they could be shaped into a song, because they all start as a prayer. But then once you add the melody and then you shape it into a lyric, it becomes a prayer that other people can sing as their own. And so that's what started to happen. It was quite surprising how far it traveled and the languages they were translated into. And then another surprising thing happened. I was almost immediately asked to start teaching on the songwriting process, and I became a songwriting instructor almost 30 plus years ago. And to this day, it's one of the great joys of my life. I run an online program called Unlocking Your Songs, where I help songwriters find their gaps and find a way to express what's uniquely on their heart to write about. And, you know, I'm the son of two educators. Both my parents were teachers. So I never was trained formally in music. I still can't really read piano music. I'm not trained in any other, I'm not trained formally in anything. I've just spent my life doing what I do, trying to be a listener, sing into the gap, and then help other people sing into their gaps. And all of it's been surprising, you know, and all of our journeys are unique. I mean, I think some people go through the route of education and they get a degree in something and they pursue it. I've just been much more of a person of following the whispers, following the passion, following the dream. And have, you know, it's interesting actually when I say that, you know, I had these two dreams in essence, besides the big dream of knowing God and being known by God. And that was, yeah, to create music out of this tender, sensitive place, and to have a family and have a family that is built on love, and to be a good husband to my wife and to have children. And it's so fascinating because in the family dream, Joyce and I will celebrate our 40th wedding anniversary later this year, and we have six children. Three of them are special needs, and three of them require a lot of support. Two of them require full-time support. And so, and it was in the unfolding of the family dream and some of the heartbreak and challenges that my faith got challenged and tested and renovated. You know, people talk about deconstruction. I just say my faith is an ongoing renovation. I live in a house that's being constantly renovated. And interestingly enough, I'm speaking to you in the house that I grew up in. It's constantly been renovated. So I've lived in a physical renovation, and I live in an ongoing spiritual renovation. So, and then out of that comes all of these other things. The gaps get revealed, I sing into them, and then other people come along and they say, oh, I've got this on my heart, and I try and help them sing into their gap. And that's kind of like what the journey's been like.
0: It sounds like a combination of amazing, a little bit scary, and a bit surprising.
1: Before
0: your daughter was born, you talked about holding your daughter. What were you doing work-wise for that? Were you a session musician or something, or what?
1: No. I worked at several odd jobs. I worked in a cucumber greenhouse. I cleaned carpets. And then I had done a stint with YWAM, with Youth of the Mission. So my wife and I had done like a year of kind of like serving overseas in Singapore and Philippines and Indonesia. And then I was hired by the church to help with a combination of outreach and worship music. And it was the first Vineyard church in Canada to be planted, Langley Vineyard. Andy Park was the worship pastor. Gary Best was the senior pastor. And then Andy decided he was going to go off and plant a church. So I was all of 23, and they passed the baton of the worship pastor to me. And it was all in around that time where that first batch of songs, Faithful One, Refiner's Fire, I Lift My Eyes Up, Father, I Want You to Hold Me, those came kind of tumbling out. And as I said before, they initially were completely just my private songs, my private prayer. And then they became the songs for our little church, you know, our 500-600 people. I guess not that little, but, you know, it was like our church. And I'm thinking that's the end of it. And then we decide on October the 1st, 1989, to have an evening of worship and hit record, you know, like do these songs and just document them. Then we're going to manufacture cassettes for our congregation. And we made 500 copies of this cassette and made it available to our congregation so they could listen during the week. And somehow a couple of those cassettes found their way to Anaheim, California, where the Vineyard was headquartered, and to a couple of other places. And that little press record on our Sunday evening gathering ended up selling something like 70,000 copies without any record label, without any marketing, and without any internet. So, you know, so in other words, something about it resonated with people, and they just kept on telling, oh, you got to listen to this. Oh, you know, like, and it kind of changed the trajectory of my life. But throughout that trajectory, and like I said, Joyce and I are nearing 40 years, and our youngest, our baby now, Isaiah, who was born in the UK when we were living there for 2.5 years in the late 90s, you know, he's now 24. Throughout that trajectory of my life, the process is the same. I just try and live and serve. I'm still sensitive. I'm still introverted. I still struggle with big crowds. And I wait for the whisper, and I wait for the gap to reveal itself, and I sing into the gap. And that's been the journey.
0: That's been the journey. So to hear that you sold 70,000 tapes without any marketing is absolutely insane, really. It's I can't even imagine how even the production process starts, or even that, you know, the demand's there. I guess you started with 50 tapes and just kept going.
1: Yeah, and we just kept on manufacturing more, and then we decided the demand, it was like, oh, we should make this into a CD. It was in the early days of CDs, so then we remastered it and made it available on CD, and then those started flying out in mail order, and away, you know, away we went. And people started asking me, come and lead worship at this event, or come teach our people how to write songs. And meanwhile, our family is growing. We go from our first daughter to having our second daughter to having our third child, who's a son, who starts not showing any of the typical developmental milestones. And pretty soon we find out he has Fragile X syndrome and will require care for the rest of his life. And then I go through, you know, I just call them faith renovations. Like I start going, okay, so, and some of the certainties that you think, well, if you serve God and you do this, and this will be the result. And when the result is different, you start having to reevaluate some things, like every human being in history does.
0: Yeah.
1: I mean, every human, none of us escape ultimately death. None of us escape suffering. None of us escape having absolutely baffling things happen to us and around us. And it's how we respond, and how we carry this fragile faith that lives inside us, because you know, life is not predictable. And of course, that's part of what makes it interesting, but it also makes it terrifying at times.
0: Yeah. Right? And challenging.
1: Yeah. Yeah.
0: So for you and your wife, you're having children, and your children have significant challenges. Has that enabled you to go, would you say, deeper with God than you might have done if you hadn't had the challenges?
1: Well, it's hard to say. Deeper sounds, yes, in a way, you have to find a taproot. You have to find some kind of way of anchoring things that runs deeper than the circumstances. But I would also just say it makes our reality and expression of faith just different. Like, it's just an experience. We know when we encounter other people who have had special needs, handicapped children who are either still children or adults, there's a bond that we share that is beyond words that has to do with the daily rhythms of care, the daily rhythms of sometimes the frustration when we want to know how to help our son and he can't verbalize his need. All we can do is read his body language and know him and care for him. And you know, but that creates also this incredible gift and this incredible bond. Like during COVID, when I couldn't travel or do any, be gone for Isaiah, our youngest, I did all of his, I switched to doing all of his care. So I did his wake up care, getting him ready for if he had day program, if it wasn't canceled because of the pandemic, where he goes to be with other special needs adults. I do all of his evening care, bathing him, if there's toileting issues, everything. I'm handling 99% of it. And after 2 years of that, the bond becomes so close that you almost, I almost couldn't bear the thought of my first trip post-COVID when I went out to do some live events in another part of the world. And I was thrilled to be back with other people and singing and the same, breathing the same air and all of us, you know. And yet it was like this, almost like taking part of my heart, ripping it out because I'd become so bonded with him. And these kinds of experiences, they're all different, but they're all, there's some commonality to them if you're a parent of a special needs child that needs physical, emotional, and that kind of care. It's a fellowship. It's a fellowship that's only shared through the experience, through the gift, through the thing when you didn't get what you hoped for, you know, when we hope and pray for our children and we didn't get, as I say to you, use the language of the Psalms, we prayed after we had our first son with Fragile X, Benjamin. We prayed for our second son. We prayed for him to be delivered from Fragile X, and to use the language of the Psalms, we were not delivered. So we cry out, how long, O Lord, right? But we, the maybe the thing is we keep trying, and sometimes it's, you've run out of words, right? So all you can do, and this is one of the beautiful things about the Christian heart of worship being something as simple as communion, Eucharist, where you come and you open up your hands and somebody says the body of Christ broken for you. And I, for a long time, and I went through another season of 5 years where I lost my words. I call it my wordless winter, where I'd gone through a massive church blowout and split, and I got caught in the middle of it trying to be the peacemaker. Anyway, there was that, or other times where you just come and you go, you can't even sing. You can't even pray with words, but you can come with your hands and you can open up your hands. And my brother, who's actually an Anglican priest, would press the little wafer into my hand and say, Brian, the body of Christ broken for you. And all I could do to worship was put that wafer into my mouth and eat it, take a sip from the communion cup and feel the wine go down my throat and go, God, I know you're real. I believe you still love us. I don't understand what's happening. So this is all I've got right now. I can't say anything. I can't come up with some, you know, oh, I'm going to sing this song of certainty. No, it's like rubbing sandpaper on a wound right now. All I can do is come and just receive. And it's a beautiful thing. And that's the leveling ground, right? You know, I have some friends who are in prison who I visit, and you know, they've done some terrible things to be in prison. But when they're in prison and they come to their place of faith, and there they are alone, and God's presence comes and is with them, just as God is with you and with me. I go, it's this incredible leveling ground of the cross and of our faith that at the very foundation, it's not what we do. It's just who we are, that we're loved as daughters, as sons. We are loved as humans, you know, made in the image of a loving creator. And that is the bedrock. That is the ground, as the mystics say, that is the ground of our being, the very thing in which we stand. And yeah, and then if some of that mystery and that love and that presence can be infused into music in a way that helps us know that we're not alone, it's a beautiful gift.
0: Wow. Well, I didn't know about your church hurt and about you'd lost your words for such a period of time. That is extraordinary. And I guess it's exactly what the enemy wants to do, but God can still use it for good. So there's many people who've suffered within churches, particularly when there are church splits or sin in the church, and people end up not being able to carry on receiving the love of God in it all. And even though you didn't feel you had anything to give, you were still able to receive, which clearly enables you to travel through that and journey through it and come out the other side to be in a place where you can still carry on blessing many people with your gift of music, which is wonderfully received. And I'm sorry you went through that. And I know there's going to be people listening who right now are feeling that pain from being alongside people in church who have caused them so much hurt. So we've got time right now for the second track, Refine As Far, Purify My Heart. And it's the 35th anniversary edition of this track, which is just amazing because it still stands the test of time. Wonderful lyrics. And could you tell us about the track and about why you wrote this?
1: Well, yes. I mean, I'll just say maybe the bookend, the start, and then the rewrite that I did for this version. I mean, the start, it was just months after the birth of our first daughter. And I had this profound experience where I had just gone home on my lunch break, was coming back to the church offices. I was a brand new father, a brand new worship pastor, 23 years old, and it was a warm September day, and I pulled up to a traffic light, the windows were rolled down, and all of a sudden I was engulfed in this presence, and there was electrical current flowing through my body, and I started weeping, and I could hear, purify my, you know, this, let me be as gold, and it would fade away, and it would start again, and I went, that's my prayer, you know, that this is what I want, and I want to be like gold, but what am I going to have to do to go through to get that result? And I went back to the church office, and I hold my calls, and I pulled up my Bible, my concordance, my guitar, and I wrote over that day and the next day the song that became known as Refiner's Fire. And I was so surprised at how far it traveled. I mean, the languages it's been translated into, lost count of the stories. And then a number of years ago, I got to a point where I struggled with singing the song, partly because of the word master. And the word master started to feel like it had connotations that were no longer fitting for me. It's not that I don't believe that God is still ultimately the master of the universe, so to speak. It's that it's power over language. And of course, as I walk with my black friends and I think about all the slavery issues in our world, I thought, is there another? So I set out to rewrite my own song, which is an audacious thing to do. And in the end, I changed one word. I changed master to maker. And I felt like that it's more about what we're asking for in the purifying process is not to be overpowered, but to fulfill our created design. In other words, that we are designed and created as human beings to love, serve, and care for others. And that when we pray for the gift of a pure heart, we're not asking for the results so that we can feel superior to others, so that we can become condescending, God forbid, that we ask for the gift of a pure heart so that we can be more ready to love, care, and serve. So I wrote a new bridge that's in this 35th anniversary version, which I sing with Mission House, which is Taylor Linhart and Jess Ray, to make the trajectory of the prayer clear. This is the goal. This is the reason why we're asking for this. So I hope it resonates with people. I tell you that this little rewrite for me and this reimagining of the song has helped me reclaim it. And now it's like, it feels like a version that I could sing for the next 35 years. So I hope other people feel similar when they hear it.

0: And that was Refiner's Far 35th Anniversary Edition by Brian Dirksen. And we're so pleased that Brian is with us still for the artist interview. Brian, you've shared from your heart so much amazing stuff, encounters with God, but also encounters with pain and suffering, and just God stepping into those situations as well. And I'd just like to ask, you'll be happy right now to pray for listeners.
1: I'd love to. Creator of all, you are with each one of us in all of the refining, all of the journey that we're on. Sustain us. Take our fragile faith, our hearts that yearn for you and yearn to experience you in the world and in the people around us. Open our hearts to just stay curious, to stay just open and tender towards you and towards each other, so that we could love, serve, and care for others. Most of all, that we could love you and receive your love. Amen.
0: Amen. Thank you, Brian. And for people maybe listening to us right now, perhaps you used to go to church and you stopped, and maybe there are issues or not, but right now you're not in a church, just want to invite you to maybe reconsider connecting. If you're in the UK, pop along to www.findachurch.co.uk. There are many churches that would love to welcome you and help you find out more about God's love for you. And if you're listening to one of our partner stations worldwide, why not contact the studio and ask if they can recommend a really good church that will help you on your journey with the Father. So, Brian, we've talked about numbers of different things. You mentioned that you were in England for 2.5 years, and amazingly, it turns out that you lived in the house that I used to go to a small group in Southwest London. So it's like a very, very small world when you find that. So and the people who owned the house before you lived there were Chris and Keith. And when we were young, my wife and I used to call them Kiss and Chief. They were just such great people. They were absolutely lovely, and it's great when you have older people who are wise and caring and prayerful, and you can go around and just say, oh, we're newlyweds, we've got no idea about this and that, and they can just give you a little bit of guidance and love. So and they were that to us. So why was it you were in the UK for 2.5 years then?
1: Wow. Well, the shortened version is we were launching a project back in 1996 called Father's House, which was my first solo album and was also a theatrical musical. And it went really well, and then it crashed. And in the aftermath of the crash of that stage musical, John Wimber heard that I was suddenly available. And he was friends with John and Eleanor Mumford, who oversaw the UK Vineyard churches. And they were looking for somebody to train their worship leaders to write their own songs. And so, so that was what I came over for a couple of years to do, based in New Malden, which was their headquarters at the time, and they had about 75 churches. So I worked with worship leaders and songwriters from those 75 churches, and out of that, we did a project called Come Now Is the Time, and then a second project called Hungry, which introduced songs like All Who Are Thirsty, Lord Rain in Me, Breathe, and others, and Brenton Brown, and some others to the church world. So it was a very, very rich time, and our child number 6 was born while we were there in the UK, and then we moved back to Canada to be in the house that I was raised in, because my

0: parents reached a point where they were ready to give it up. And if we didn't come back, it would have just been sold to somebody else. So that's why I'm speaking to you from the house I grew up in.
1: Wow. In fact, the Vineyard in the UK, still, I get emails fairly regularly when they are releasing new albums under Vineyard Music UK. So you were part of that formative years of helping to train up people to produce really beautiful music. And actually, I've got the CDs of those albums you just mentioned. So they're still part of my household. And amazing, though, that you were here. And I want a little bit more about Father's House, because you said it was doing really good and then it crashed. If you don't mind me asking, what did happen? Because it sounds like it would be great.
0: Well, I mean, the album did really well, and almost every week I get somebody writing into our website, can we get Father's House? It's out of print. And, you know, the answer is we're actually going to re-release a 30th anniversary remastered version of the album later in this year, because it marks 30 years since it's been out. But so it started as a collection of songs that I wrote into the gap. It was the gap of the father wound, the gap of fatherlessness in culture. And then it became a stage play, and it succeeded at a community theater level while the album was kind of taking off worldwide. And then we had some professional theater people say, oh, this is amazing. The music is amazing. You've got a great idea, but you need to raise the bar, make it more higher quality, make it professional, and then tour this stage musical. So we went for it, and we raised about $2 million of investment. We developed a musical into professional musical, and then we went to launch, and it just failed to launch. It didn't sell enough tickets, and at our peak we had 60 employees. You know, trying to launch a musical is a very, very big endeavor, and in the end we simply didn't have enough capital raised, and it collapsed. And in order to try and keep it alive, we sold our house. We put all of that money in. We lost all of that money. So we were homeless, in a sense, with five young children. And that's when we were offered the job to move from Western Canada to the UK. So we arrived in the UK just before I wrote Come Now's Time to Worship, in a very bewildered state.
1: That is extraordinary.
0: But I decided rather than give up, I'm a visionary. Instead of I tried something and it succeeded on one level but didn't in another level, I'm going to serve somebody else's vision for a season until I regain my own vision. So I served John and Eleanor Mumford's vision for training Vineyard worship leader songwriters, which is something I love doing too, but I just focused my energy for 2 years on doing that. And out of that, we have lifelong friends, and we're actually about to get on a plane very soon and head over to the UK to see some of those dear friends. And we have stayed in touch with a number of those people over the years. So it all, good things came out of it, but it was a challenging season.
1: Yeah, I'm sure it was. It sounds incredibly painful, very bewildering. But God's opened new opportunities for you as well because of it, which I'm very grateful. So we're recording this in the very first week of May, and you said you're heading to the UK soon. So depending on which station you're listening this to, you might still have a chance to actually connect with Brian in the coming season. So what is it you're doing in the UK? Where are you going, and what are the dates?
0: Well, we'll start from the end and work backwards. We're coming to Big Church Festival. I'm one of the guest worship leaders there on the 25th and 26th of May.
1: Have you ever been to Big Church Festival?
0: Never.
1: Okay, so because you don't like large crowds, do you?
0: I understand. It's a labor of love and an act of service that I'm going to do it, but I think I'm going to go into the middle of this big festival, this big event, and get there and walk on the stage and then sing these tender, gentle songs of love and trust and see what happens. We'll see how that goes. And then working our way backwards from that, on the 23rd of May, we're doing a little concert down in Devon in Tiverton. There's some Vineyard people that I was part of mentoring there. Michael Fry, who wrote the song "Jesus Be the Center," which is an incredible song and still lives on to this day. And then on Monday, the 20th of May, we're doing a little event in the heart of London at St. George the Martyr. And we're doing an evening of worship, part of our Come Now is the Time to Worship 25th anniversary evenings. And it's also to benefit an organization called Cure that does children's hospitals and incredible work in the developing world. And then on the 18th of May, we're doing an afternoon workshop in Stubbington and an evening concert.
1: Is that sort of between Stubbington? Is that between Portsmouth and Southampton?
0: Exactly,
1: something like that?
0: Exactly. It's right on the south coast. And if anybody's listening and wants more information, the links are on my website, just briandirksen.com. Click on events. Okay,
1: you're going to have to, I apologize, but for those who can't spell your surname, so Brian, B-R-I-A-N, I can do that bit. How would people know Dirksen?
0: So Brian is with an I, not Y, so B-R-I-A-N, and then Dirksen is spelled D-O-E-R-K-S-E-N. So the O is silent, but it's definitely there in the spelling. You know, you got to, the Dutch-German roots. I was probably an O with an umlaut for my ancestors. You know, the two dots.
1: The two dots.
0: But
1: that makes sense. But not there anymore.
0: Yeah, it's been anglicized.
1: So brandirksen.com. So then you can find out where you're going to be in the UK, get to all those events. Obviously, I will see you at Big Church Festival because you're going to be in the worship tent, which is just this beautiful space just to encounter God. In the middle of all the excitement and all the crowds, actually, it's a place of peace and tranquility and encounter. So if you are heading to Big Church Festival, in fact, I'd encourage everyone to get to Big Church Festival. You can still go online to the Big Church website. That's bigchurchfestival.com to get tickets to go to that. If you're listening to that, it's before the 25th of May. So wonderful people going to be there, including Brian Dirksen. So so you're coming around to various places in the UK, but you also mentioned that you do training for people online. So let's say that people can't make those dates in the UK, but they've listened to your music, they've heard you speaking, and they're going, wouldn't it be amazing, I really feel a burden to release songs, and I've got some songs but I don't know how to do it. How would they get on one of your training courses then?
0: That's so easy too. You could either just go to briandirksen.com and there's a link to Unlocking Your Songs, or just go to unlockingyoursongs.com. We have a free course that my son-in-law and I have produced. We have a full-length masterclass. And later this month, we are releasing our third course, which is going to be specifically tailored for worship writers, and that's called Unlocking Your Worship Songs. So, and that's going to have a much lower cost than the master class. The master class is like over 20 hours of asynchronous video instruction, but then you have access to a community. You also get discounted rates for one-on-one consultations with me. Like songwriters can book a one-on-one time with me and I help them with their songs. So there's lots of options there, and it's the info's all there on the website.
1: Well, great opportunity for people to learn from someone who's walked and produced some amazing music. So that's a cool thing to be available. Are you on Instagram? What platforms are you on? How do people find you on there?
0: Yeah, I have Instagram just at Brian Dirksen. I'm on Facebook. Facebook, of course, is a maddening platform. And I used to have a huge kind of Facebook page, and then Facebook shut it down because I was impersonating Brian Dirksen.
1: Oh, that would be annoying.
0: Yeah. They refused to verify me and they shut me down. So anyway, so my Facebook page isn't that big, but anyway, whatever.
1: Oh, amazing.
0: I'm on there.
1: You are there.
0: I'm not on TikTok.
1: Oh, it's a shame because the dance moves could be fun.
0: Maybe I just can't picture my music being done to dance moves. I don't know.
1: Yeah, I'm not on TikTok. I'm going to be very rude. So can I ask, how old are you, Brian?
0: I'm 58.
1: Yeah, so we're about the same age, and I'm not on TikTok either. So it seems my daughter's generation can manage it, but there's certain
0: things that just don't compute.
1: Yeah, that's true. So okay, so you're on Insta though. Do you on Twitter anymore? You didn't mention Twitter.
0: You know, I used to be, but I'm very rarely on there. It's mainly Instagram.
1: Yeah, Instagram's the place to go, or of course just your website. But if you want to keep up with things, Brian, Instagram's probably a good place to see some pictures and different things that you're up to. So that sounds great. And of course, you can stream Brian's music on platforms like Spotify. And the Father's House re-release, will that be on the streaming platforms then? Was it September you mentioned?
0: Yeah, we haven't set an actual release date. It'll be sometime in the autumn.
1: Now, talking about release dates, for those who are hearing this before the 31st of May 2024, we have a brand new single by Brian. Has it been aired on radio at all yet?
0: No. It has not.
1: So this is a world exclusive that you've given us kindly, Brian. So thank you for that.
0: Yeah, absolutely.
1: Can you tell us about Healed by Love? Why did you write it? What's it all about?
0: So I've been on a kick of writing into the gap with love songs, all kinds of love songs, romantic love songs, songs about long love, songs about divine love, songs about justice love. And I'd been working on this song about how the hurts in our life can be healed by love. And then I encountered the incredible work of Cure and what they do for children in the world where parts of the world where if they have a deformity, they're considered cursed by God, and they're all shamed and they're kept hidden away. And I was so moved. I had started this song, and then I reshaped the song, finished the rewrite of the lyrics based on what I encountered with their work, and really doing this as a way of saying all of us in the world in various ways need to be healed by love. And here's a fun thing. I'm joined on the song by 17-year-old Zoe Sievert, who is actually quite a big star on the TV show BBC adaptation of Mallory Towers. She plays the Canadian Alicia on the show, and she is a Canadian, and their family is dear friends with mine. So she's a bit of a big deal, especially in the UK, and she sings the song with me, and it's like, you know, two generations singing at me and my friend's daughter. So it's Healed by Love.

0: thank you so much for joining us for this special memorial edition of the Artist Interview celebrating Brian Dirksen. That track was Healed by Love featuring Zoe Seaworth. And I'm so grateful personally for the life of Brian, for his faithfulness, for his ministry, and for the legacy that he leaves behind. I'd love to pray right now for his family. Father, I thank you for all of the love that Brian invested into his family and into those around him. I want to pray right now where there's grieving and loss and pain. I want to ask that you will be known. Lord, for each listener who might be also in that situation of having lost someone, I pray for your peace. I pray, Jesus, for your presence and for your love. I pray for you to hold people and comfort them. Jesus, thank you for all you did in and through Brian. Bless his family now, we pray. Amen.
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2: Hello there. This is Mark Killen-Brown with another episode of Honest to God. Today's show is entitled The Story of Joseph. I was born in Bethlehem, a small town with a prophetic destiny. A destiny which, although I'd come across in the sacred writings, I'd never really taken much notice of. I did know and was reminded constantly that my lineage went all the way back to David, a fact that was continually shared with any unsuspected strangers who would visit our carpentry business. My family moved to Nazareth when I was a boy. My whole life was rooted in wood, and that pun is intended. As far back as I remember, I was around the smells, the textures, the smooth and rough edges of wood grains, splinters, and the smell of the final, finished, polished piece, a new creation. I learnt the trade from my father. First, I would clean, sweep, and watch. As I grew older, I would chop the wood and smooth sand the fresh cut pieces. Father would give me my own pieces to shape and carve. I remember the pleasure and relief in his eyes as he picked up the carved bird I'd made. It wasn't an object to be sold for money, for our financial needs. It was a physical sign that his son had the eye and the heart of a natural craftsman who would go on, like him, to be a fine carpenter. Soon, I was a partner in work. Tables, chairs, carved altars and wooden goblets and other utensils, anything in wood, my father and I would produce. There was a period of time from my bar mitzvah to my early 20s when I would never work so hard in my life, yet never be so satisfied with my life as a God-gifted craftsman. Her name was Mary. I guess I'd known her all my life. I was 5 years older than her. Our families were not related, and we didn't really move in the same spheres, but I'd noticed her at the synagogue. She was not like the other noisy, annoying, and mostly intrusive young girls who would flock around us older boys trying to outdo each other in scandalous gossip. I mean, I was a serious boy when it came to our religion. I loved God. I'd always known God. And after the worship and the reading of the Torah, I couldn't just switch off that quickly. I could have fun, and I was as boisterous as the other boys when it was called for. But the falling about between the girls and the boys after what was supposed to be, and often was for me, such a sacred moment, offended me. I suppose I was a bit of a prig. But I noticed that Mary wasn't like the other girls. We began to find ourselves naturally walking back together, apart from the other children. It didn't cause any unnecessary gossip. She was only 7 and I was 12 when it became a regular and sweetly enjoyable occurrence. She wanted to know about God. She wanted me to explain the meaning of certain phrases from the readings. And she had me laughing out loud with her passion to know more about everything to do with this precious God. So after 7 years, it was so natural, and no one who knew us were in the slightest bit surprised when we were promised to each other. What had started as a simple friendship turned into a true and God-inspired relationship. It was built on a mutual love and trust for each other, and a love for God, which for both of us was paramount. We had been engaged not very long when Mary came to me and said she was with child. I say those words as fact, but the shock of them at the time, coming from the sweet lips of my only beloved, had me falling to my knees in abject shock and despair. I was kneeling in the sawdust. The normally comforting smells of fresh-cut wood shavings made me suddenly nauseous. I looked up at her. She was so small, so young, and her eyes were still Mary's eyes, open, trusting, guileless. The contrast of her confession to the purity of spirit and the life she led, I could not accept. I cried out, "No!" to the heavens, and she grabbed me as we wept together. After a few minutes, when silence engulfed us, I stood up. "Mary, I don't know what happened, or how you could. I can't even say the words. Mary, we've never even kissed." "Joseph, you must trust me. I can't say anything at the moment, but if you trust God, for God's sake, Mary, how could you use his name at a time like this?" My voice was raised and I saw fear for the first time in her eyes. I tried to calm myself down. "Mary, I will free you from our engagement, quietly, secretly. There will be no denouncing or present exposure." As those words left my lips, I began weeping in agony and ran out into the soft spring night. Mary left to go stay with her cousin Elizabeth. No one knew anything. 2 nights later, I had a dream that was utterly supernatural and brought healing, faith, and a deep hunger to comfort my precious Mary. In the dream, an angel appeared to me. It was so real. His eyes shone with power, purity, and purpose. Joseph, son of David, do not be afraid to take Mary home as your wife, because what is conceived in her is from the Holy Spirit. She will give birth to a son, and you are to give him the name Jesus, because he will save his people from their sins. I immediately fell asleep. He was suddenly drugged. When I awoke, my heart was healed. I knew it was God that had spoken through that angel, but what he told me was far too earth-shattering for me to comprehend. I prayed in the workshop all day, letting my hands automatically form the wood into its created purpose, while I wondered in awe at the prophetic words of the angel. I had to see Mary. Both our families had no idea what had happened. Her cousin Elizabeth had been with child herself for 6 months, and her pregnancy was a miracle itself. She had been barren for years. Mary going to her was just seen as her being a normal, supportive self. It was a hot, dusty journey for me, and I reached the house of Zechariah just after dusk. He answered the door and enveloped me in a hug before looking intently into my eyes. He just said, "Good. So you know." He turned and walked into the house. I followed. Mary was with Elizabeth finishing preparations for the evening meal. She looked up and saw me and stood very still, a mixture of joy and trepidation on her face. I walked up to her and took her into my arms. "How could I ever doubt you?" Pulling away, she smiled and said softly, "How could you ever believe me?" My story, which is now our story, finds us on the way to my hometown, Bethlehem. We have to register at the town of my birth as part of a worldwide Roman census. It's law. Well, it's their law. Mary is ready to give birth. We've been travelling for days among crowds of people, mostly families, on dry and dusty roads. The donkey she's riding on, who's been with my family since I was a young boy, seems almost aware of its precious cargo and has never made a fuss and seemed to instinctively know when Mary needed to rest. He would just stop. I eventually appreciated his sensitivity and stopped shouting at the poor creature after the first two sudden stoppages. It made my wife, as tired as she was, laugh out loud when she too understood what was happening. We'd been married 3 months after news of Mary's pregnancy had been revealed. It was bad, very bad, and I took the brunt of the offence. Obviously, I couldn't wait and had shamed the whole family. So it wasn't the usual joyful celebration, this marriage. It was a close family affair. The prayers were heartfelt. We knew we were loved, but the shame and the bitterness was palpable. I felt terrible for Mary. She was innocent and her friends wouldn't look at her in the face. We heard about the accusations of sinners and hypocrites. In the synagogue, we'd been the golden couple, a byword for purity. So how the mighty had fallen. So it wasn't the worst thing in the world, escaping to Bethlehem. For both of us, when we stopped at night under the star-filled sky and quietly talked after a rudimentary meal, there was only one topic that filled our hearts and minds. The child that Mary carried. The saviour of the world. So Bethlehem was heaving. Every place we went to was full. But one innkeeper, whose heart belied his features, had compassion on my near-fainting wife and offered us his stable. So we were grateful as he showed us into the cold, dank and extremely smelly apartment. Mary had Jesus that night. The innkeeper's wife and myself, as a hapless helper, did what we could. But it was supernatural from start to finish. The pain was real, too real for my heart to take. I wept as she gripped my hand in pain. But there was a wonder, a true amazing sight, because through her agony, her face was lit up in light, and her eyes were burning with a passion not of this world. And when he appeared, we washed him, and he was wrapped in the swaddling clothes we had brought with us. And we were stunned and so very grateful, because this so-called saviour of the world, this soon-to-be-called Jesus, was a baby, a perfectly beautiful, normal human child. Praise God. Mary held her son. I had my arm around her. As she left, the innkeeper's wife wished us well. Something happened here tonight. Something happened. She looked at the three of us in new, filled wonder. Mary fed Jesus. He suckled hungrily. And it was too perfect. Even the stench had receded. Or perhaps it was the moment dulling my senses. After the gifts from the mysterious strangers, which enabled us to travel to Egypt and back to Nazareth, after being warned by another angel about the threat to our precious son from the old fox Herod, We finally settled back into a certain normality after being away for over 2 years. I went back to my business of wood and shaping, creating. Mary nurturing, loving and disciplining this precious boy. There was no doubt he was a beautiful child, despite the natural bias. He would toddle into the workshop, absolutely fascinated. I remember a certain time when I turned and saw him sitting amongst the wood shavings. He was caught in a shaft of light from the doorway. He was holding a large nail, long and very sharp, and he was looking at it in wonder. Every year he seemed to grow, not just physically, but also in character. He has such favour with everyone. Even the most acerbic, bitter person would melt as he greeted them with love and a real interest, as if that person mattered very much to this golden child. Mary still wanted to talk about the prophecies and how things would proceed. I wanted to just carry on. I really didn't want to think about it, but I could never quite erase the voice of that angel the first time. His name will be called Jesus, and he will save his people from their sins.

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0: Welcome to Gospel Truth with Andrew Womack, a teaching ministry emphasizing God's unconditional love and grace. 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And now, here's Andrew.
1: And Pastor Dean, his church does more than most churches. There are churches here in Atlanta, I bet you, that have 10, 20,000 people that don't do as much for missions as that church in Freedom Christian Center. And I saw things happen that I just said, I covet what this man has. And so I invited him to come to my Bible school. And I took a yellow legal pad and I said, I'm going to learn what this man knows. And I sat there for 2 days, and he taught 3 hours a day for 2 days in our Bible school. I never wrote down a note. He didn't say one thing that I hadn't already known, but you know, the difference was he believed it. And I didn't. I was embarrassed. I was apologetic about finances. And man, I mean, something happened. Something got birth that day. I changed. And did you know, prior to that time, we would go hold a meeting like this, and like, I'm not even sure what our expenses, usually we run around $25,000 or $30,000 to put on a meeting like this is what it cost us. Back then it was about $10,000, and that's for paying the airfare of the people that came, the musicians, the other speakers and stuff. And I would receive an offering and we would get $10,005, or we would get $9,994. It would be within $5 or $10 of our expenses. And of course, people would become partners with us. And over the long term, it was good. But I mean, it was just barely break even. And after God spoke to me through Pastor Dean and I got this thing, I went out within the next week. I held a meeting in Phoenix, Arizona. Everything was exactly the same. I did an offering exactly the same as I did tonight. Everything was the same. And instead of getting $10,000, we got $25,000, $30,000, $40,000. And nothing changed except that, man, I had a revelation that was producing difference. And our ministry since then has never been behind. Our ministry has prospered. We are prospering. We have turned the biggest record income that we've ever had in the history of the ministry during this financial downtime. We are blessed and we are prospered. And people see that and they see the baby, they see the birth, and they say, man, I want one of those. But are you going to take the word and for 2 years meditate on it? And meditate on it and think on it, and you can't see anything and it doesn't look like anything's happening, but you just keep in relationship with the Word and you let the Word germinate. See, everybody wants the birth. Everybody wants these results. Jamie and I have produced in our little bit, we don't have a lot of money, but we got some money in the stock market, and we've produced 26% profit in the last 3 months while everybody else is losing 30%.

Let me just, don't forget where I am right here. I'm coming back to it. Here's a parenthesis. Somebody's saying, man, if that's the only way you could receive of God, I just don't believe that. No, God has created another way to receive. The other way to receive is you can receive off of someone else's faith or anointing. And the reason God did this, let's say, for instance, if the only way you could be healed is to take the word and meditate on it and let the word conceive, and then you nurture that and grow, and it takes a year or 2 years for you to overcome your fears and to give the birth to the physical healing. If that's the only way that you could get healed, what would happen to the person that comes up here tonight and only has a week to live? They would be destined to just die. And so God made another way to receive, and that is that He gave some people to the body of Christ who have the gift of miracles, the gifts of healings. And people like Benny Hinn and others have these supernatural gifts, and through them people can come up that virtually have no faith. They have to have some faith, but relatively little faith and little effort, and they come up and they just, boom, receive a miracle. And those things do happen. And the reason God did that is as a stopgap measure to help those who are in a crisis situation and don't have the 2 years to be able to grow and mature and conceive the miracle and give birth to it. God has given you another method. But what's wrong is that the body of Christ thinks that's the only way you can receive from God. They just come and want somebody to pray over you, and they're looking for a miracle to come. Those are relatively few. They're hard to come by. Miracles like that don't come. They don't work every time. I can't control miracles. I can control healings, but I can't control miracles. I can't just sit there and wave my hand and say that you're going to instantly see everything come to pass, but I can teach you how to take the Word of God and put it in your heart and meditate on it and let that faith produce, and all things are possible to him that believes. I can get any person healed if you would take the Word of God and put it in your heart and meditate on it and work in it, but I can't guarantee that every person's going to receive a miracle. And this is the reason the body of Christ has only learned how to receive off of somebody else's gifting and anointing, which was intended to be a temporary help so that you don't die while you're taking the Word of God and meditating and conceiving and building it up. And yet the body of Christ hasn't learned how to conceive a miracle. We just are going around chasing after people and waiting on people to lay hands on us. And even Catherine Kuhlman, I used to usher in her meetings and stuff like that. And Benny Hinn, both of them say that like 90 to 95% of all of the people who receive miracles in their meetings lose them. Matter of fact, I've had people come to my meetings that were healed at Benny Hinn's meeting, and they lost it and came back. And I had to teach them how to take the word and now walk in it. Benny Hinn, he understands this to a degree. I don't know the person, but I mean, Benny Hinn refers people to our ministry. His ministry has people call us all of the time when they don't know how to walk in healing, and we help them. Amen. I'm not saying there's anything wrong with that gift. That's a wonderful gift. And if you are in a crisis situation and don't have time to take the Word of God and mature and get it working, you need to go somebody with these special gifts. But don't substitute that for what God intended. You can adopt a baby, but that's not the way God created it to be. Amen. You can go get a miracle from somebody else, but God, every one of you can conceive a miracle if you would just take these principles and take the Word of God and begin to meditate on it. If you've got a problem in your body, the Scripture says that God sent His Word and healed them and delivered them from all their destruction. Psalms 107 verse 20. The Word of God is health unto all your flesh and life unto them that find it. In Proverbs chapter 4 around verse 20 something. And God's Word is healing to you. You could take the Word of God, and I guarantee you, the Scripture says in Romans chapter 8, verse 6, to be carnally minded is death. To be spiritually minded is life and peace. What is spiritually minded? John 6:63, the words that I speak unto you, they are spirit and they are life. God's Word is spiritually minded. Take the Word and meditate on it, and all it can produce is life and peace. If you have something growing in your life other than life and peace, then you've had something other than the Word sown in your life. You know, I don't have to be with you when you plant your garden to see what you planted. All I got to do is be there when something starts sprouting.

0: see what's growing in your garden, and I can tell you, are you making fun of me? Sprouting. When I see something growing in your garden, I can tell what you planted. Because you only reap what you sow. And you know what? I don't have to be with you. I don't have to follow you on. When you come up and start telling me about nothing's working for me and oh, I'm sick and I've got all this. And you know what? I can tell you what you've been meditating on. I can tell you what you've been thinking. I can tell you what your belief systems are. Because you got fear and doubt and you're oppressed and you feel powerless. Those things don't just happen. They aren't just natural. It's not just human. You have to entertain that. You know what? You take a little kid, and did you know a little kid naturally will be optimistic and joyful and excited and happy? It takes a lot to beat people to a place where they're depressed and discouraged and fearful of everything. Those things don't happen accidentally. There's reasons why people are the way that they are. You've planted things or allowed Satan to plant. Most of it is not even obvious. It's not that you pursued sickness and disease, but you sit there in front of the TV that 99% of what they're doing is talking about sickness and disease and advertising stuff, and you just embrace it. And well, we're only human. We sing songs about, Lord, I'm only human. I'm just a man. I hate that song. I'm not only human. I'm not just a man. One third of me is wall-to-wall Holy Ghost. I got the power of God living on the inside of me. I am not just a human. Things that are incurable to men are not incurable to God. I'm not going to listen to that stuff. I'm not going to let those words come across my path. There's a reason why you're in the shape that you're in. You are letting the world plant seeds in you. Again, I go back to Proverbs chapter 18, verse 20 and 21. Let me go back and read that because I can't quote all of it exactly, but Proverbs 18, 20. You got that up there? It says, a man's belly shall be satisfied with the fruit of his mouth, and with the increase of his lips shall he be filled. Notice the terminology. A man's belly shall be satisfied with the fruit of his lips and with the increase of his mouth. Those words are saying that every word that comes out of your mouth is like a seed. Every word is a seed. Not only every word of yours, but every word that you hear. Every song that you sing, they're spitting seeds into your heart. They're putting seeds into your life. Every time you sing about the Wichita lineman and you're moaning and groaning and falling off the bar stool and losing your dog and your pickup and everything else, you're sowing seeds. You're sowing seeds of depression that are going to come to pass. Every time you listen to some of these things where they're talking about cop killers and all of the stuff that they do, they're sowing seeds of hatred and bitterness and anger in your life. Every time you watch something or hear something about adultery and lust and things like this and running off with somebody else, they're sowing seeds in you. And you wonder, why is it that I'm struggling with lust?
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0: It's good to be with you again at the beginning of a new week, sharing with you keys to successful living, which God has placed in my hand through many years of personal experience and Christian ministry. The title for my talks this week is The Door Only You Can Open. A door, of course, is a familiar feature in the life of all of us. The use we make of a door can be crucial in deciding the course of our lives. On the one hand, we can open a door and let someone in. On the other hand, we can close a door and keep someone out. Depending on who the person is, this decision that we make in opening or closing the door can have a decisive effect on the entire course of our lives. In particular, there is one door in your life which only you can open. The decision which you make in opening or closing that particular door will determine the course of your life, not only in time, but also in eternity. Can you guess what the door is? There's a very vivid picture of this door in the book of Revelation, in a message that Jesus sends to one of the seven churches in Asia, the church in Laodicea. The message is found in Revelation chapter 3, verse 20. It is Jesus who is speaking. Bear in mind, he's speaking to a Christian church. This is what he says. Behold, I stand at the door and knock. If anyone hears my voice and opens the door, I will come into him and will dine with him and he with me. We need to ponder the implications of this picture. Here we have a Christian church established before the end of the first century. They acknowledged the name of Christ. They professed faith in him. They repeated the creed, probably. Prayed. Sang hymns. They celebrated the communion or the Eucharist in memorial of him. And yet, where was Jesus? His words indicate very plainly, he was on the outside, seeking to gain admission. Isn't that an amazing picture? A church that acknowledged Jesus, that believed in him, that sang his praises, prayed prayers in his name, and yet he was not there. He was on the outside. Isn't that astonishing? And he was seeking to gain admission. He was very humble. He wasn't going to force his way in. He didn't say, if you don't do what I ask, I'll batter the door down. He said, I'd like you to open the door. And if you open the door, I will come in. But it's very clear from the words he uses that the opening of the door is not something that he will do. It's something that the person addressed must do. And in the Greek language, it's very clear, too, that when he comes to that question of opening the door, he's not speaking in the plural to a group of people. He's speaking individually to each person in that church. If you individually will open the door, I will come in. Why was it that he was on the outside? Were they insincere? Not necessarily. Well, then what was missing? I believe the words of Jesus give the key to answering that question. What was missing? Why was Jesus on the outside? Listen to what he says again. Behold, I stand at the door and knock. If anyone hears my voice and opens the door. What is the key? It's contained in that phrase that begins with if. If anyone hears my voice. That was the problem in that church. They were not hearing his voice. And consequently, he was left on the outside. I want you to know that this is the decisive personal relationship which alone makes us true Christians. It's hearing his voice. It's having direct communication with Jesus. It's not a form of worship or of religion or a ritual. All those things that may be good in their place, but not one of them is a substitute for the vital essential, which is hearing the voice of Jesus. That speaks about a relationship with Jesus which is direct, it's intimate, and it's continuing. It's not confined to a certain day of the week, or a certain hour of the day, or a certain type of building, or certain forms of ceremony. It's something person to person. If you will hear my voice. Jesus makes it plain, really, in many different ways and in many different places in the New Testament, that this is what he's after in our lives. He's not just come to bring us religion, or good theology, or even a lot of knowledge, although these things can all be good in their place. But the vital thing he stresses again in John chapter 10, verse 27. My sheep hear my voice, and I know them, and they follow me. Again, the crucial issue, hearing the voice of Jesus. If you don't hear his voice, you can't follow him, because he leads by his voice. That's the picture of an Oriental shepherd. His sheep followed him because they recognized his voice, and they went where they heard the voice. Jesus says in the same context, they don't know the voice of a stranger, they won't follow a stranger. So the key to following Jesus is hearing his voice. And concerning those who hear his voice, Jesus says, I know them. And then he goes on to say, and I give to them eternal life, and no one can pluck them out of my hands. You see what total security there is in that intimate, personal relationship with Jesus, where you hear his voice, he knows you, he gives you eternal life, and there is no power in the universe that can pluck you out of his hand. Let's look at that picture from Revelation once more. Here's Jesus standing outside a church, pleading for admission. And he says, if you will hear my voice and open the door, I will come in. Imagine that, a church that was already in existence within about 60 years of the death of Jesus, with its worship, with its ceremonies, with its prayers, with its hymns, and yet without Jesus. Isn't that a solemn thought? If that could happen in the first century, do you think it could happen in the 20th century? Don't you think that it's happened to many, many churches in those intervening centuries? Could you picture Jesus outside the door of the church, perhaps, that you attend? Or the church on the street where you live, which you don't attend? Maybe you don't attend any church. But there's a picture of the Lord of glory, the Lord of life, the Savior, the eternal King, in his humility, standing outside the door and saying, if you'll hear my voice, if you'll open the door, I will come in. If that could happen in the first century, how much more in the 20th century? What are you relying on for your personal relationship with the Lord? Is it the fact that you were baptized or confirmed? Is it the fact that you go to church, or that you read your Bible, or that you sing hymns, or that you offer money to the Lord's work? I don't want to belittle any of those things. They're all important. But yet they are not sufficient without that great, single, central experience of knowing Jesus personally, hearing his voice, and making him a part of your life. The amazing thing about Almighty God is, for reasons I think we'll never fully discern, he wants to share the life of his human creatures. He wants to come in. He wants to be part of our life. If he's not part of our life, it's not because he doesn't want it. It's because we haven't met the conditions. And I'd like to ask you personally, at this very moment, what is your relationship to Jesus? Have you heard his voice? And if you heard his voice, what did you do? Did you open the door? You might say, well, I never rejected him. But I want to tell you, that's not enough. If somebody's outside the door asking for admission, you don't have to reject that person. You just have to do nothing. And he remains outside, and you remain without him. There's only one adequate response, and that's the response that Jesus asks for, to open the door and to invite him in. He won't push his way in. He's a gentleman. He doesn't come in uninvited. If you want Jesus Christ in your life as Savior and Lord, as your friend and companion, your counselor and helper, you're going to have to take action. Maybe you've heard his voice even as I've been speaking to you today. Maybe for the first time you've realized that there is a Savior who wants to come in, who wants to help you, who loves you, who cares for you, who knows you intimately. And yet, he's not on the inside of your life. He's on the outside. I want to challenge you as I close this message today. What are you going to do about it? Are you going to open the door, or are you going to leave it closed?
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4: You've just produced a new version, a new translation of the New Testament, Colin. It's called The Truth, and we're taking a close look at it as we're going through Paul's letter to the Ephesians. We've reached chapter 2, verse 21, but just briefly, why have you written The Truth? Why have you done a new translation?
5: Well, I've been using this as we've been making these programs on Ephesians, using the version I had before it was actually published publicly. Now it has been published and it's just having a phenomenal reception. And so that's gratifying, simply because this was written very much out of obedience to God. I had never expected to do anything of this nature.
4: And the reason?
5: Because the Lord said he wanted a translation that was not produced by academic scholars, but by a preacher who would draw out the meaning of the word. So I've sought to run a middle course between, maintaining the accuracy with Scripture, but not allowing it to become such a loose paraphrase that you lose sight of the original. So it's keeping true to the original, but drawing out the meaning of the text as we go along. And that, of course, is really good translation. You know, I'm always being interpreted into other languages, and interpreters always tell me the best interpretation is not to translate literally what is said from one language to another, but to put what you are saying in one language into the language of another so that you convey the same meaning. And that's what I've tried to do, to draw out the meaning of what Paul is saying here, for example, in Ephesians.
4: Now, we're very much in the middle of this letter, so do you just want to put it in context at the beginning of this week as to where we've got to?
5: Well, in the first two chapters, we have this amazing revelation about the fact that God has taken hold of the lives of believers and has put them into Christ. So we now live in unity with him. His life has become our lives. His blessings, all the riches and inheritance that is in Christ is ours. It belongs to every believer. And what God wants is for us by faith to appropriate this rich inheritance that he's given us in Christ. So we're going to start at chapter 3 this week. This is the reason why I, Paul, am happy to be a prisoner of Jesus Christ. It is for your sake. You have heard about the way God has given me such grace for your benefit, so that I could tell you of the hidden things that have been revealed to me. Now, all the way through this epistle, and of course elsewhere as well, Paul speaks a lot about grace, how God has lavished his grace upon us. He was so aware of the grace of God because, of course, he at one time, as Saul of Tarsus, persecuted the church. He imprisoned Christians. He consented to their death. He was a man who really thought he was serving God by opposing the gospel. And yet God turned his life right around and made him the great apostle to the Gentiles. And Paul was well aware that only God and only the grace of God could have accomplished such a radical transformation in his life. And what he's saying here is that it is by the grace of God that Jesus has given Paul all the revelation, all the understanding of the gospel that he has. Now, this is very interesting, you see, because in the numbered amongst the original disciples that Jesus had, there was no one like Paul. They were fishermen, there was a tax collector, there was a zealot, and a few people that we know very little about. But Paul was an intellectual. Paul was a graduate. Paul was a very clever man. He must have had one of the brightest intellects of anybody that's ever been in the history of the church. And he was a leading light of his day, really. And why should God now need an intellectual? Someone who can explain everything, someone who can describe not only what it is that God has done, but why he's done it, what the meaning of it is, what the implications are for our lives, and so on. He needed someone who was a writer, a scholar, somebody who could be a man of the Spirit, a preacher, someone who was there, involved in planting churches, and yet had this ability to actually not only understand the truth, but to be able to communicate the truth. And so Paul wrote very nearly a third of the New Testament. And here we are nearly 2,000 years later, reading what Paul says and receiving so much understanding of the ministry of Jesus, the meaning of the cross, and the victory of the resurrection, and so on, all through the teaching of Paul. And he is stating here a very, very important principle, because he's saying that by his grace, God has given him revelation, not only of things that Paul himself had not understood, but things that others hadn't understood. And why does God give revelation? God gives revelation so that you can communicate that revelation to other people. You were asking me just now about doing this new translation called the Truth New Testament. And just a couple of weeks ago, when the first copies of the finished article came into our hand, God spoke to me one morning. And actually, I was reading the early part of Ephesians, where Paul is talking about predestination. And the Lord just said to me, you know, I didn't suddenly have the idea of telling you to do this translation, that before the creation of the world, this was part of my purpose. So ever since I've called you, ever since I've been moving in your life and using you in the ministry that you've had all over the world, I have been building towards this point. I have been preparing you. Everything that I've been doing in your life has really been a preparation for being able to bring out the meaning of my word in this way. And you know, it was a wonderful time actually I had with God that morning, but it was sort of very humbling in one way, because you just realize how God is totally in control, totally in charge, not only of us individually, but of how he is working out his plan and purpose. And you know, it makes you feel sort of very, very humble when you realize, well, God has been planning this. I didn't know anything about, or had any idea of ever doing anything like this, to 2 years ago when God spoke to me about it. And yet, in all these years, because I've been ordained for 46 years now, all that time God knew, and God knew what he was planning, and God knew that he would need to give me revelation, need to give me understanding, so that I can draw out the meaning of the text. So there's a sense in which, just as Paul drew out the meaning for his generation, so God is saying, now I want you to draw out the meaning of all these great things that I have done through my son for this generation and succeeding generations. So, you know, it makes you feel very small, but it also, on the other hand, is very encouraging, because you realize, well, God knows exactly what he's doing, and God would not have planned this all those years ago, and would not have spent 46 years working in my life building up towards this point, unless he was intending to use it. And when he told me to write it, he said, if you write it, I'll promote it. God will promote it. So, you know, you're on a sure winner there. And it really has had a phenomenal first few days of circulation, people are already ordering more and more copies. So, you know, that's gratifying simply because there's 2 years' hard work gone into this, much grace abounding, but you want all that to bear fruit. And God said to me, every time a copy of this is sold, you are depositing a whole sack of seed. And because you have been so conscious of an anointing being upon you as you've been translating, because, you know, this takes me out beyond my comfort zone, it really does. But he said, because you know there's been an anointing on you, that anointing will come upon the people who read it. So just as you've been able to bring understanding, so people will be able to receive understanding because of the anointing. And what pleases me more than anything, Julia, is that God is going to use it. God is going to use it for his glory. And already we've heard of lives being changed by it. So all that comes out of Paul's saying that, he has brought out revelation. And the point that I'm making is when God gives any of us revelation, it's so that we can pass it on. It's not so that we can keep it to ourselves and just say, oh, that's wonderful. I've just had such a wonderful revelation from God. I understand something now that I've never understood before. God gives us revelation in order that we will be his witnesses and will pass on the revelation of the truth. Not our own ideas, not our own opinions or anything like that, but the revelation of the truth. And this is what Paul is giving us in this letter to the Ephesians, an amazing revelation of the truth of what Jesus Christ has done for us in the cross through his resurrection and by pouring out his Spirit, what God's purposes are in the life of the church to bring everything in the whole of creation under the headship and the authority of Jesus Christ.
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0: Women of Dewsbury and the surrounding areas, the Churches Together of Dewsbury are all one family, and there is a special event to help bring us together. 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Flourish is held at Dewsbury Elim and is 10 till 12:30am. 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
1: Sarah was suffering from depression to the point of contemplating suicide when she heard God speak in the middle of the night. "Change the ringtone on your phone," God said. Hi, I'm Tanya Harris of God Conversations. The song on Sarah's phone celebrated laziness. Sarah thought it was funny. She'd always thought of herself as a lazy person. But she knew God had spoken, so she replaced the lazy song with a new one. That one act of obedience marked a shift in her depression. Sarah was able to change her mindset and receive more of God's love. It's simple, but it's how God works. When we make a decision to follow Jesus, the Holy Spirit comes to us and speaks to transform our hearts and minds. All we need to do is what he says. For more on having your own God Conversations, go to godconversations.com.

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1: Hi there, I'm Dudley Anderson. A friend of mine once said, if God orders the pizza, he'll pay for it. Now, imagine the eternal God calling Domino's. One pepperoni with extra olives, please. The address? Pearly Gates Heaven. Well, unless the delivery guy is a sold-out believer, I'm not sure his sat-nav will get him into heaven. The truth of my friend's statement, though, is for whatever God called you to do, he will provide. Wherever you find yourself today, if you've acknowledged God, then you are where he wants you to be. It may seem that you're in the deep end without a life jacket, but that's exactly where God wants you to be. Ask any of Jesus' disciples what it's like to be in over their heads, or better yet, ask Jesus himself in Gethsemane. So set your eyes on Jesus today and believe that God will provide. God Tracking is trusting God to meet the need always. Subscribe to Tracker at godtracker.co.uk.

0: Why do you believe in God?
1: I believe in God because he's just so fantastically real to me. He lives in me and he's in everything I do. He tells me where he wants me to go and what he wants me to do. He's not only just my guidance, he's my friend, and I know that he is the one that truly loves me. Before I went to uni, I was debating on whether to do music or RE, and I really did not know which ones to do. And I thought, well, God, if you just show me the way and tell me which course would be best for me. The grades that I got enabled me to do RE, and I'm now training to be an RE teacher. Through doing this course, my faith has been strengthened because I know that I and we all have Jesus, and that is why he's so real to me.
2: Hello, I'm Martin Cooper. I'm a Christian and I believe in God, and I know by faith that Jesus is the Son of God, and that because Jesus was crucified and then rose again, I have the hope of eternal salvation. Now, because of these certain facts, I know that it's right to give praise and worship to God. So join me on Tuesday afternoons at 1 o'clock for the Praise and Worship Hour. 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
1: He was to be separate from society.
2: Franklin Graham, speaking about a man with leprosy who came to Jesus Christ.
1: But yet he comes and he wants to be made clean. He wants to be whole. But you see, leprosy in the Bible is a picture of sin. And the Bible says that we have all sinned and come short of God's glory. You see, there was no cure. There was no medicine. There was absolutely no hope. And you see, that's the way it is for you. There is absolutely no hope for you outside of Jesus Christ. And this leper realizes that his only hope, his only chance, is to come to the Lord Jesus Christ. And so he comes to Jesus.
2: Jesus Christ is also your only hope. We're the Billy Graham Evangelistic Association. 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
1: Welcome to Everyday Moments with Joyce Meyer. Remember as a child when you lost your temper and you said something you shouldn't? What was your excuse? Something along the lines of, they made me say it? Here's Joyce to shed some light on your choices.
2: Today we've been talking about the importance of developing discipline and self-control. You know, we really need that in every area of our life, but we want to talk about the importance of self-control when it comes to the words of our mouth. Now, you know, the Bible says in Proverbs 10:19 that in a multitude of words, transgression is not lacking, but he who restrains his lips is a prudent person. Well, a prudent person is somebody who's a good manager. And so it really means that we are managing our life well if we're really being careful about what we say. You know, your words belong to you, and you can choose what you want to say and what you don't want to say. We don't have to say everything we think, and we don't have to say everything we feel. Your words are full of power. Actually, the Bible says that the power of life and death is in the tongue. Now, why not think about that and start to really discipline your mouth?
1: We hope that today's Everyday Moment has encouraged you in the area of discipline. To hear more teachings from Joyce on a variety of topics, just stop by our website at joycemeyer.org.
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3: 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Okay, so what's on offer? Firstly, there's Easy Does It, with music to relax to. A put your feet up and let the world go by moment. Then there's Jazz, Jazz and Blues, for people who just love the creativity of jazz and the down-to-earth lyrics of the blues. I mean, what's not to like? So when can you hear these shows on Branch FM? Well, Just Jazz and Blues is on every Monday evening at 8 p.m. and Easy Does It can be heard every Sunday evening at 7:30 p.m. And with both shows lifting high the name of Jesus, including a few encouraging thoughts from yours truly, you'll be more than welcome.

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1: To have the discernment it takes to refuse the sinful, faith must overshadow feelings. 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Our feelings say, run, but faith says, stand still. Our feelings say, give it up, just throw in the towel. 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Remember the song lyrics, it can't be wrong if it feels so right. Oh, listen to me, yes it can. It takes discernment, it takes courage to deny feelings and to follow by faith. 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